song from that era that was came out on a single, and that was with Marion Hutton and the Modernaires doing the vocals, and Jerry Gray was doing a lot of the arrangements at that time. We're going to continue. We've got a few more Glenn Miller songs to play with you on today's show, and we're going to start this off with another one of his number ones from 1942, I've Got a Gal in Kalamazoo.

0: One case comes back to me, just the thing that may be. And
1: okay, we are let's stop that. We're having some problems playing Serenade in Blue, so we're just going to move on to the next track right here. Sorry about that. These are some pretty, not as only is it pretty old music, but the CDs that I'm playing for you are pretty old too, and every once in a while you'll find a glitch on one of them. Let's move on to the next song, which is going to be Glenn Miller's version of At Last.

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1: Well, this is live radio, and sometimes Murphy's Law applies, and tracks and will stop during the middle. And it actually happened that one of our underwriters just too, which means it's not just my old CDs. It could happen at any time. But anyway, I'm still managing to get a lot of Glenn Miller music in for you. And that was a lengthy set right there. We heard I've Got a Cow and Kalamazoo. And then we heard Yesterday's Gardenias. We tried to play Serenade in Blue, but we had a little trouble with the CD on that particular track. But I did find it from another source, so we got to play it in its entirety later on. We also heard At Last, and they were one of the first groups to popularize that song. We heard Moonlight Mood, and then we heard Dearly Beloved, and that was when Skip Nelson replaced Ray Eberly as the vocalist for Glenn Miller. Ray might have gone into the service at that time or gone solo. Then we heard Jukebox Saturday Night, and then ended up with Moonlight Becomes You with Skip Nelson and the Modern Airs on vocals. So there, I promised you plenty of Glenn Miller, and we got plenty of Glenn Miller. So we're going to go ahead and continue the show until I run out of time, and we're going to hear from Lucky Millinder in his orchestras, and we're going to start off with a track called Big Fat Mama right here on the Swingin' 30s and 40s.

0: 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Sister, I can even understand why a rat eats cheese.
1: I can understand my dog.
0: And I can understand your cat.
1: Well, fill me full of rhythm. Can you understand that?
0: I got your cup.

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1: Okay. And what we just heard during that last set, and I'm kind of running late on time, so I'm going to get a few more songs in. We're listening to the music of 1942, and this is the swinging 30s and 40s. And I'm going to continue this show tomorrow on our sister stations, KWTF and KRJF, and I'll be doing 3 hours starting at 11 o'clock in the morning. So if you want to hear more of this 1942 music, that's where I'm going to be. Anyway, what we just heard during the last set, we heard four from Lucky Millinder and his orchestra, and we heard Trevor Bacon take the vocal on Big Fat Mama and When the Lights Go On Again All Over the World. And we heard Sister Rosetta Tharpe herself with Shout, Sister, Shout, and I Want a Tall, Skinny Papa. And we ended up that set with the Mills Brothers and Paper Doll. And let's go ahead and put on some Vaughn Monroe right now, My Devotion.

Sorry about that. There was an operator error here. I'm going to see if I can get Tangerine queued up again. Bear with me here. I've just got a few minutes left. And let's see. Okay. And feeling like rookie of the year today. But anyway, let's get Tangerine back on here. And here it is. I tried to eject.

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It's just gonna end up like this, I guess. So anyway, okay, let's try it one more time. Tangerine. There we go. I think we got it.

0: Okay, time for me to say goodbye. Hope you had fun, enjoyed the music of 1942, bloopers and all. And you've been listening to Steady Eddie with the Swingin' 30s and 40s on KOWSLP Occidental 92.5 FM. So I'll be gone for a while. I'm going to be on vacation, so I'll say my goodbyes and stick around for the Reverend Rabbit.
1: It's me, the Reverend Rabbit,
2: fiddling about with your brain.
1: And I would just like to extend a warm welcome to you, dear listener.
2: Messing with your circuits.
1: Thank you for lending me your ears for the next hour, for freeing me from my quantum hutch yet again.
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and welcome. We started off with a band called Little King and a song called Narcissus and Echo from their album Virus Divine, released in the year 2005. 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This is the Reverend Rabbit talking directly to your brain. We continue now with a wonderfully beautiful track by Maslin Jones, accompanied by Guy Evans and Nick Turner, from Maslin Jones' live album released on Isle of Light Records in 1997.

0: My name is the Reverend Rabbit.
1: Mr. Rabbit?
2: It's Reverend, actually. Why?
1: Can I have a few words, please?
2: Sure. What's it about?
1: It's about your involvement with music.
2: Oh, really? That's interesting. How did you find out about us?
1: Well, we've been monitoring your activities for some time now.
2: Sorry, monitoring? Just who are you anyway?
1: Let's just say that I'm from the government.
2: You're joking.
1: Oh, yes. We enjoy a good laugh.
2: Do all of you dress completely in black and have funny eyes?
1: Look, I'm not here to take any shit from you, Mr. Rabbit.
2: It's Reverend, actually.
1: Let's get to the point.
2: Hey, man, you look like you could do with a good meal. You look like you're wasting away. You're almost transparent.
1: Like I said, let's get to the point. You're in receipt of messages, right?
2: Hey, man, you really don't look well, you know. Are you sure you're all right? You want a nice cup of tea?
1: You know what I'm talking about, Mr. Rabbit.
2: It's Reverend, actually. Eee, what a ridiculous thing to say. What gives you that idea?
1: You are in communication with extraterrestrials, aren't you, Mr. Rabbit?
2: It's Reverend, actually. Are you on any medication? Are you getting enough sleep?
1: I'm not here to talk about me. This is just a warning I've been instructed to relay to you personally, Mr. Rabbit.
2: It's Reverend, actually. You could have just rung instead of coming out on a freezing cold night like this. I hope they pay you well. You're fading away, man. Surely you could get a better job, you know. Money's not everything.
1: We don't want you transmitting any more information from aliens, okay?
2: Look, I don't want to be rude or anything, but this sounds like a lot of nonsense to me.
1: No more communications, you understand, or it could get very, very nasty for you, Mr. Rabbit.
2: It's Reverend, actually. That's not a very nice thing to say.
1: No more communications. I'll be on my way now. Have a nice day, Mr. Rabbit.
2: It's Reverend, actually. Are you sure you won't have a nice cup of tea?
3: The legendary band Clear Blue Sky. Prick up your ears, man. Yes, Clear Blue Sky.

0: I am Maxine Martin. That track was from the band Clear Blue Sky, and that was called Edge of the Sky, and it was taken from their album Gateway to the Seventh Dimension. Clear Blue Sky have a long history, dating back to the late 1960s to present day.
1: Now this is Nathan Marr with a track called Down from the Mountain, taken from the album entitled Exodus, released in 2008. Go to michaelbennett.com for further information. Yeah, Michael Bennett. Bennett is spelled B-E-N-N-E-T-T, michaelbennett.com. But the band is called Nathan Marr, Down from the Mountain.

0: God.
1: Now, who would that be?
2: Moons ago was a land of believers, and newly found freedom for the need for a leader. But the big M climbed the big, big mountain, the lights shine on him. Nobody else, but 40-40. And none was enough.

This is a track called A Thousand Stars and A Thousand Moons, taken from O-Head's radio promo disc 1, kindly given to me in 2011, but originally released on O-Head's album Dream State Circus.

0: My name is the Reverend Rabbit with the floppy ears, yeah!
1: Walking up the street with your head down. Don't pass the time of day, don't say anything. The TV screens flicker from every window in the land of couch potatoes and the idiot's lantern. The official line, the one truth, the big lie. They're all mad, you think to yourself, and this cannot possibly be the only way. Why do we do it? It's as if we were under some kind of spell.

watching.

Omnia Opera on a song called Big Brother. 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
4: 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I didn't have the recipe, it all seemed very strange to me. 1,000 years that hour I'll rue, when I formulated the magic brew. 'Twas not gold, but whiskey.

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1: This is Talisma with a track called Basse de Thou from the album Quelque Part, released on Unicorn Records in 2008. 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
2: The experiences of our youth often mark us as outsiders and define how we move through life. And not without struggle do people learn to manifest their best selves. I am Suzanne Lang, bringing you a novel idea. Today, we visit two people whose memoirs reveal paths to achievement and discovery. A little later, we'll visit Alicia Rodriguez, who spent years working in corporate America before following her quest to better understand herself. She unexpectedly falls in love with an Ecuadorian shaman, only to discover that she already had the power to change her life, and she was required to manifest it to save herself. She shares this journey in her book, The Shaman's Wife, A Mystical Journey of Surrender and Self-Discovery. Right now, though, we'll talk with MacArthur Fellow and founder of Sphinx, an organization that for nearly 30 years has worked to increase representation in the arts and to foster and celebrate musical excellence, countering the systemic lack of access to the arts within Black and Latino communities. Dworkin is a thought leader, a member of President Biden's Arts Policy Committee. He's professor of arts leadership and entrepreneurship at the University of Michigan and is constantly pushing his own expression while creating opportunities for others. But he had a rocky start in his life as a biracial adoptee. He was not always disciplined with his own work as a violinist, and often he could be a bit of a bad boy. His unconventional path to success is told in his memoir, Lessons in Gratitude, a memoir on race, the arts, and mental health. Here is my conversation with Aaron P. Dworkin. You talk about your many accomplishments throughout the story, but the overriding reflection is on your biracial heritage. You had a white birth mother and a Black birth father. And you were given up for adoption at birth and raised in a white family. Further, your initial 10 years of life were in the diversity of New York City, but then your family moved to Hershey, Pennsylvania, which was pretty white. So let's have that as a starting point, because it seems to be a through line in your book as well.
3: Absolutely. And, you know, it's interesting. And I love how you, you know, just picked up right away on that. And I've obviously lived kind of a life professionally in and around the arts and creativity. But whether in creative capacities or administrative leadership capacities, all of my professional work is informed by who I am, my identity, and those experiences. And so yes. So in other words, if you will, to tell my story, absent of literally who I am, none of the other things in my life, I think, really makes sense. And a big part of that, as you referenced, was when I was 10 and moving to Hershey. Because before then, in New York City, and I kind of talk about this right at the beginning of the book, that I literally saw skin color like hair color or eye color. You know, I would go to PS 183 and see all, you know, different types of people, and, you know, played my violin, and then I'd go home and my parents and brother were white, and it didn't dawn on me, and my parents didn't explain it to me, which is a key thing I was to come to really only understand later. But when I was 10 years old and moved to Hershey, Pennsylvania, and at the time it was one Black family in our school district and me, big Afro, played the violin, last name Dworkin, you know, a white older brother in the school district, what's going on? And it was at that point, though, that society taught me that race matters way different than hair color or eye color. And so that was kind of an awakening, the ostracization and the difficulties that I had, the alienation, the

0: desperate search for kind of a sense of identity and hating not belonging to anyone, any clique, any social group, that really began a very conscious unearthing for me and maybe excavation of who I was.
1: It sounds like that has really, in some ways, been a lifelong process for you because, you know, this book is also as much about parenting as anything. The parenting you received with your adoptive parents, you do meet your birth parents and have a relationship with them, and then your own parenting of your sons who are also biracial.
0: Yes. And there's so many things in there. And I think even in the context of the book, I probably wasn't even able to capture everything. But certainly an overriding aspect was that there were things in my relationship with my adoptive parents, as well as with my birth parents, aspects that built in me a deep conviction of certain things not to do and that I would never do in terms of raising my children. And oddly enough, in some ways, I think I have been more guided in terms of negative role models, in terms of what not to do. But it goes deeper for me in that there's just an intrinsic deep commitment that I have in terms of what family means that was not displayed by the various sets of my birth/adoptive parents, but that I know I will always practice as it relates to my sons.
1: Your adoptive parents had almost an austerity about their parenting, and as you portrayed in the book, a sort of rigid way of parenting, and that you were reacting against that through your, teen years and maybe onward. But yet it seems like you also, as we all do with our parents and our situations, you actually manifested some of that for good and bad in your own life.
0: Oh, absolutely. And, in some ways it leaves you in this kind of paradox of what do I think about this? But there's absolutely no doubt that the trajectory of my life, and especially in the arts, and especially, learning how to play the violin at an early age, which set me on my whole arts trajectory, would not have occurred without my adoptive parents. And it goes even deeper than that. I certainly wouldn't have picked up the violin if not for my adoptive mother, who was an amateur violinist. And I talk about in the book how I began to play the violin and ultimately fell in love with it, even though I hated practicing as a teenager. But it also even goes deeper than that, in that, from my adoptive father, the idea of discipline, the importance of work, the idea that, and this is one key moment in the book, that he shared with me why he was so convinced that I needed to be excellent on the violin. Because when I would walk into a room, he said, people will make assumptions about you based on the color of your skin. And your best weapon against that is your excellence. It's what you bring. And that absolutely has stayed with me and is something profound. And I, to this day, whatever it is that I do, I strive to be the best, not for ego, but because I want to be taken seriously and ultimately because I want to be accepted, right? I want to become part of. And to me, to do that, to become part of an artistic community, a poet, community, a musical community, I have to bring something, and I have to bring something of value. What am I bringing? I'm always thinking about that. What am I contributing to this whole, this community, this gathering that I'm a part of. And by the way, that even for me manifests in small things like getting together with friends or colleagues for a dinner or something. I'm like, well, what am I bringing? What am I doing? Am I bringing some food or, you know, wine, or am I bringing an aspect of conversation? And I often think of that. However, and this I think is really key, in professional circumstances, and even some personal ones, I do understand that, and I often talk to my students about strive to be of value, not for success, and kind of going off of Einstein's quote. However, with my sons and with my family, I continually share with them, they need do nothing for my love. There is nothing to earn in their relationship with me. That is one of those pivotal things. I share with them repeatedly how my love truly is unconditional, and they can totally screw up. They can not work. They can, you know, not take things seriously. They can ignore me, but I'm still going to be there always. And that comfort, that security that I know it provides them, to me is invaluable and more important than any of these kind of professional things and or pursuits that I engage in.
1: That wasn't always the case in your life with what you received. And I think we need to mention for our listeners and readers that you did begin playing the violin at an early age, and it became a sort of escape for you in your early years. Then at times you were more driven about it than others. And you eventually find yourself in high school. You were sent to Interlochen, which is in Michigan, and a school that is focused on the arts. Tell us just a little bit about that experience as a young person, being in that kind of environment, and how that shaped you also.
0: Yeah, you know, Interlochen's one of the, you know, top preparatory arts academies in the country, basically boarding school for high school students. And it would be great to just be like, oh, I had the opportunity and I went to this great school, but it was very clear I was leaving home. And so it was either going to be juvenile detention or Interlochen. So massive extremes. And there are some pivotal things that occurred, you know, close to when I was leaving Hershey that I share in the book that were very pivotal and when were the direct road to juvenile detention and where I ended up in the, you know, police custody and all of these types of things. But I arrive at Interlochen as a junior in high school, and coming from being very alienated, ostracized, and all of a sudden I was thrust into this environment where everyone was in the arts. And not only that, ironically, in the woods of northern Michigan, there were more Black people than there were in Hershey, Pennsylvania. And it opened up my world to this idea that it's, well, what are you doing with your art? And it was, well, are you in dance? Are you in chorus? Are you creative writing? You know, are you in jazz? You know, all of these different things. And just being surrounded by all of my peers who in some way, shape, or form were participating in artistic practice. And so the way we expressed ourselves always encompassed that and incorporated that. It was remarkable, and some of my closest friendships to this day are the friendships that began at Interlochen. And so it really was profound, and especially given the trajectory I was on in Hershey, there is no doubt in my mind that arts institution literally saved my life.
1: And it seems that is something that you have integrated well into your subsequent work. You have accomplished so much, and at one point you say, whatever I might do, I was determined that it would resonate with my interests as an artist and a community activist. And you had this entrepreneurial sense about you from kind of early on. And even when you weren't in school, you had kind of a bumpy ride in your college years. But you were out there canvassing and picking up things along the way that really then helped you move into this organizational capacity, first in starting Jumpstart, a nonprofit, and you probably learned a lot there. So I wonder if you could talk a little bit about your move into this entrepreneurial way of creating arts organizations that supported people as artists and musicians, especially people of color.
0: Yes. So again, like so much in my life, right, birthed out of my experiences. So, and I initially started at Penn State, was there for a couple of years, and then things, you know, totally devolved with my parents, and I just had some scholarships. And so ultimately I was not able to stay in school, so I dropped out, and a lot of details I share in the book about that. So that led to 4 years off of school where I was a college dropout, right? And ultimately, in those years, I was very poverty stricken, and you know, was getting evicted, and many, you know, tough times. And I ended up in Ann Arbor, and homelessness was a significant issue. There was a homeless encampment downtown, and I had been almost homeless multiple times, and there was even a friend who was homeless who had stayed with me. And so the issue was very important, and I always had this idea, this sense of what am I contributing? And so I was like, if there's some issue, then, you know, if you don't like the way certain things are happening in government, right, you have to at least vote, right? You have to participate. What are you doing to in some way help mitigate or affect the things you want to see different in the world? And so this issue of homelessness came up, and being very embedded in it, I was like, oh, okay, you know, emergency food and shelter, okay. But, you know, especially then the shelters, there were some really tough environments. And so it was like transitional shelter was really a key. And this was a newer idea at the time. And there were some federal acts that were providing some funding for it and all that. So anyway, I thought, okay, I can solve homelessness at least here in Ann Arbor. And so I started a homeless organization. And at that point, I did not know anything about what I was doing. So I was learning everything, if you will, by rote in terms of organizationally. The one key thing I did bring skill set was that, as you mentioned, I had done canvassing. I had worked for an environmental organization, for a consumer lobby, and had worked my way all the way up even to being a canvas director. So I knew the mechanics. I also knew the individual skill sets of, you know, going to a door and within several minutes, you know, having a total stranger sign their name in support of something you believe in and donating money to you towards that cause, right? That is an extraordinary skill set that can be applied in political circumstances, social impact circumstances, and all fundraising. And so I actually encourage that skill set for many people. So I did bring that, but organizationally, I was like, okay, and how do I form a 501c3, and what do I do, and so on and so forth. So anyway, doing all of that, and that gave me that experience. Ultimately, that was not to be a sustainable enterprise or exercise, although in a very side note, it ended up leading to a relationship with Robin Williams, yes, which was certainly unanticipated, and I talk about in the book. So that laid the groundwork for understanding how to build an entity, a sustainable enterprise around a mission that you have, around change that you want to see, or that you want to be a catalyst for in society. And so several years later, when I was then returned to the University of Michigan and still as an undergrad, and was faced with this kind of contemplation about the lack of diversity in classical music and in orchestras and all these settings that I would go to with my violin, and I really started thinking about it and obviously wanting change, I was able to bring to bear those experiences from Jumpstart, from these other ideas that I had had, to be able to more effectively actually build that sustainable enterprise, the structure around the idea. And I think without that, I may not have been able to construct what then became the Sphinx organization, as you know, has been able to thrive now for almost 30 years.
1: Part of it was that you didn't hesitate to ask for money and big asks, and to reach out to people, as you mentioned, Robin Williams, but people with big money. And so you weren't starting with a small vision. And it's something that I think, you know, you don't get if you don't ask. And you just kept asking and getting, which is really, I thought, was a big lesson in for you, but also that you're sharing with readers that it's what you must do if you're trying to build something.
0: Yes, absolutely. And I talk about this. And what I would say is I was definitely always asking, but not necessarily always getting. And that's why persistence is so important, right? Because, you know, at best, right, maybe I was getting a, you know, 2 to 3 positive response rate from people I was asking. But a 2 to 3 response rate, if you're asking the right people, and if the work that you're doing can demonstrate that it's really having an impact, and so you end up building relationships with those people, now you have partnerships, and those partnerships can then really lead to sustainable change. And so, yes, I do encounter, and I also talk with my entrepreneurship students about this, that you just have to ask and you have to be able to get past those fears. And I talk with them about how those fears don't just, you know, go away. Courage is not the absence of fear, right? It's the actions that you take in the face of fear. And so you have to be prepared for failure. And oh my gosh, and that's part of why I definitely, you know, wanted to be very honest in the book about a number of my quote unquote failures. Many failures on my part, many learned experiences, all of which contributed to the next effort being more informed, having a higher chance of being sustainable, of actually being able to create impact. And I continue to this day, you know, and now, you know, really trying to develop this poet journalism and developing that, and definitely out there asking, right? And so my thing always is, hey, I want to be able to ask all of the, you know, if you will, the, you know, big dogs, the billionaires, and so on and so forth. I'm like, why not? The worst they can do is say no, or I guess the worst they can do is maybe laugh you out of their offices or tell you your idea is terrible. But people did all of that when I was founding Sphinx. And so I'm used to it. And I think that when you come into conversations like that, when you have the opportunity for them, which that's a, you know, always a difficulty, but when you gain access to someone who has resources and is looking to invest them in a way that's thoughtful and impactful, to me, then it's how prepared are you? How ready are you to fully explain what it is that you want to do? How will you make that difference? This isn't just a dream. There is a practice. There is a craft that you've developed. There is a plan that you have for how you're actually going to take what is that dream, that vision that you have, but realize it so that real things in the world actually change.
1: You describe in the book that process of going into a board meeting and being interrogated by others and realizing that you maybe hadn't fully anticipated some of their questions, but that it was a learning experience for you, and you put yourself out there and did it and got results.
0: Oh, yes. And I share the story of my first big corporate meeting in the book with, at the time, Texaco, right? The Texaco Foundation, which was the biggest arts corporate donor in the country, and giant offices, and there was like an ambassador also sitting in the lobby. And I go into this meeting with all of the, you know, senior leadership of the foundation, have my whole PowerPoint prepared and all of that, and think I've got it all. And by the second slide, they were like stopping me and interrogating, right, what I was sharing. And if not for the preparation that I had going in, I would have been completely thrown off. And I talk about how I came out of there very, you know, circumspect about what would have come of it, and certainly didn't think it went really well. And but they ended up becoming the largest initial corporate partner for Sphinx, and it was extraordinary and led to a very long-term relationship with them and what was at the time then the Texaco Sphinx competition.
1: We only have a few minutes left, Aaron, and you have mentioned something you're working on, and you mentioned this term poet journalist. And it reminded me so much of Zygmunt Vertov's Kino Eye that he was doing at the early part of the last century in the Soviet Union, and of using art to inspire, to illustrate, to encourage. And so talk a little bit about poet journalism.
0: Yes, absolutely. And so I, you know, and I, of course, talk about in the book how literally almost my whole life I've, you know, written and used poetry as a way to be able to express myself. And so several years ago, I was thinking, and 20 years ago, I did my first collection of poetry. And so several years ago, I wanted to do another collection. And I was thinking about the poetry I wanted to write. And ultimately, I kind of had this epiphany that was associated with photojournalism. And I was like, I want to use poetry, but about these issues, these either current affairs or historical aspects, and these things that I've been doing entrepreneurially, I want to speak creatively about them using the medium of poetry. And so I came to this, it's poet journalism. And I was like, okay, that must be a thing. And I literally like Googled it, and it was like not a thing and not even a word. And so there's a long history, of course, of, and as you mentioned, poets doing this type of work and speaking to these issues. And sometimes it has been referred to as verse journalism, but there really wasn't kind of this framework. And I was like, oh my gosh, this is where I want my own personal framework. And so then that led to me becoming a poet journalist of a number of organizations, because I collaborated with them and then served in that capacity for the Rodham Institute or Grant Makers and the Arts, or you know, the City of Ann Arbor, or the Wright Museum of African American History, things like that. And then I was like, well, this is wonderful and I'm enjoying doing this and I feel like it's a useful medium. I was like, but at this point, I'm kind of the world's only poet journalist in terms of that titling. And I was like, I don't want to be the only one. And most importantly, I know I certainly wouldn't be the best one. And so could I take this into the realm of social entrepreneurship? Could we build some kind of platform through which we encourage and facilitate and empower this medium, this discipline, to be furthered? And that led to the establishment of the Institute for Poet Journalism. And we have key programs that are basically intended to further this practice through a national competition and through actually contracting poet journalists to write stories that we can then disseminate out into the media ecosystem. And so I've loved this. I launched it all with this poem, The Poet Journalist, that kind of tries to capture through imagery from COVID and 9/11 and Tiananmen Square and George Floyd, to show how the medium can be used to express and describe these circumstances and events that happen to us. And so we've developed some best practices surrounding all of it. And it's kind of this new journey. And because for me, even though I've done all of these other things previously, it's a new organization, it's a new idea. And so people are looking at it with the same level of kind of potential skepticism and or interrogation that they did when I launched Sphinx 30 years ago, right? Because at that point, diversity in the arts was like, what? You know, now people are like, oh, we get it. So my hope is that in hopefully not too long, you know, several years, we'll see hundreds, if not thousands, of poet journalists, and their work will be present throughout our media landscape, and we'll be able to experience these stories of our time in a way that also includes this discipline and this medium as well.
1: Lessons in Gratitude, a memoir on race, the arts, and mental health. Aaron Dworkin, thank you so much for sharing with us today and sharing what you do in your book.
0: Thank you so much for inviting me to be in this space with you. I appreciate it.
1: Aaron P. Dworkin, his book is Lessons in Gratitude. I am Suzanne Lang with A Novel Idea. We'll take a short break and return to talk with Alicia Rodriguez on her book, The Shaman's Wife.

0: I am Suzanne Lang with a novel idea. Alicia Rodriguez was an intuitive child and perceived things others did not. She has always been a seeker of financial success in corporate America and of spiritual enlightenment and wisdom. Her journey and shamanic experiences are told in her memoir, The Shaman's Wife, A Mystical Journey of Surrender and Self-Discovery. Shamanism is said to be one of the oldest wisdom traditions, and her ease in talking about it opens up an understanding that aims to transform thinking and experience. She married a shaman, but he was also a human and a man, and Alicia tells of tapping into her own powers to emerge as a stronger, more fulfilled person. Here is my conversation with Alicia M. Rodriguez. Alicia, this is the story of your relationship, marriage, and trials with Napo. He's an Ecuadorian man who was a fifth-generation shaman, and he was not the first shaman you came to know either. So I want to talk a bit about all this. But before that, I'd like to talk about your own spiritual background and awakenings, really going back to your first sort of awareness as a child. You had a different experience from others, other children that you knew of being human. And once you entered school, you were encouraged to keep these different perceptions to yourself when you were around others. So I'd like to start there, because it seems like that was very life-defining for you.
1: It was. My parents were immigrants from Colombia, South America. And as my father would say, in the house, we are Colombian. Out there, you're American. And so in our home, we had a different value system. We valued intuition. We valued the ability to be able to sense into things. I saw it in my parents. Things would happen in the house, and it was normalized within our home. And I didn't understand when I first went to school. I went to school like at 4 and a half. I didn't understand that everybody wasn't like that. And when I went to school, I didn't speak English because my parents didn't speak English. So it was a bit of feeling like an outsider, and just very different from the kids in the class, I remember.
0: I think often children have different perceptions of reality, but society, culture, religion harness that freedom, or try to, into convention and denial even. So I wonder if you could just talk a little bit about how you sought to reclaim your earlier self.
1: In the book, I share this story where I had been bullied in school because I looked different and I didn't speak the language. And when I finally did learn English, I thought I could be one of the cool kids. And I told a little boy that I could see spirits, and I was going to a Catholic school, and the nuns got all upset when he told them that. And my parents were called, and my mother, who was very smart and very wise, said, "Oh, it's just her imaginary friend. You know, teachers can understand imaginary friends with little kids." And then when we got home, I distinctly remember her saying this to me over milk and cookies: "You can't tell the Americans." And she said, it's like a gift that you keep to yourself because it's so precious. And I think that began my feeling like I interpreted it as I'm different, and that's not necessarily a good thing. And then trying to hide it from other people. I felt comfortable in my home because everybody else was, but I really didn't express myself that way outside of the house.
0: Well, it does seem like that early awareness you had, and then kind of the containment of it, is something that maybe drove you in your life and in your spiritual life.
1: It did, because I couldn't understand it. I knew it was real because it was in my family and I would have these experiences, but I didn't have a way of understanding it, particularly as a child. And what I did was I wrote. I've been writing since I was very young, like 7 or 8. And that was my way of processing. So I would write what I call stories. And they were really the experiences I had, but I would call them stories because it was the only way I had for processing it. And of course, my parents were very supportive and they would say, no, it's just something that happens to people. Sometimes we just sense things differently. And it wasn't until I met Carlos, now much, much later as an adult, who was the first shaman I had actually met. At the time I met him, I was introduced to him by my friend Megan, who's one of the few people I had ever told about these experiences. I used to call them hunches or intuition. It was the normalized way of being able to, you know, identify it. That's the first time I think that someone actually explained to me what was going on with me and that I wasn't, you know, weird or something. And actually he saw it as a benefit, something that could be nurtured.
0: Carlos said at one point, shamanism is the oldest wisdom tradition in the world. And you came to study with Carlos, and that is how you eventually met his brother, Napo, and had this incredible electricity between you from your very first encounter. So I wonder if you could kind of set us up from there, because that's kind of where the story launches off in your memoir.
1: When I was introduced to Carlos and we had a very different kind of conversation, he said, you know, I can help you understand this and understand energy. I first went to him as a client more than anything. I came to really care for him as a brother. Part of it was because culturally we were, you know, he's Ecuadorian and I grew up Colombian. So we had a lot of affinity for one another. And through just being a client of his and then becoming a friend of his and then really learning from him, you know, it wasn't like a formal student teacher thing. It was more organic than that. But he taught me so much. And so when he and Megan made the invitation for me to go to Ecuador, and Megan was finishing her dissertation on shamanism and trauma, because shamans don't view trauma the same way the Western world does. And her mentor was Napo, and she needed someone to be able to translate. I speak Spanish fluently, but also who understood shamanism and spirituality and psychology as well, because I do have psychology in my background. And so I was the perfect candidate for that. And I was coming off of 7 years of great loss, including a divorce. And I remember thinking, oh, what the heck? I'm not doing anything, you know, really important. I'll just go. And it was a decision made a bit of, like, I would say made on a whim. I think it was kind of escaping my own grief that I didn't recognize that I was holding on to. And when I went to Ecuador and I had that first, I would say, encounter with Napo, it was when I arrived at the airport. I saw a man standing against the wall, the far wall, and I just intuitively knew that that was the brother, that was Napo. And when I went over to him, and I couldn't see his eyes, he had his baseball cap kind of low on his eyes and dark curly hair coming out of it. And I just hugged him. I just came over and I gave him a big hug. And the minute I hugged him, I felt like someone had plugged me into an electric socket. And I had this surge of electricity or energy go up my spine, so much that I backed away from him because I was so surprised. And all he said to me very quietly, he said, "Bienvenida," which means welcome. And it wasn't until later in the week that I spent with him that he admitted that the same thing had happened to him. And he thought, wait a minute, this is not supposed to happen to me. I'm a shaman. This doesn't happen to me. Who is this person? And that's when he recognized that there was something different about me. And he didn't share that with me until a couple of days later when I shared, you know, this happened to me when I first hugged you. And he said, well, I need to admit to you that it happened to me too.
0: Things move kind of quickly with your togetherness, but this starts a very intense relationship that then grows into a common vision that that you seemed to share, and you worked to manifest it, commuting between two continents, strategizing your life together, running retreats, buying property, until finally you leave your home in Baltimore and relocate to Ecuador.
1: So the first week that I was there, I just had such a strong connection with him, and we had the most amazing conversations. Just, I've never had conversations like that. You know, he imparted a lot of wisdom, and I remember thinking, is this real, or am I just bouncing off of, you know, a divorce kind of thing? So when I went home or back to the United States after that first week, I thought I wouldn't go back to Ecuador for 6 months. And I realized like I would have to go back because I had to know what is this? This is not, you know, something ordinary. This is something extraordinary, and I need to know more about it. And we had been communicating on Skype anyway. And so I went back in June, and I remember thinking, this is going to be an extraordinary adventure. And so, yes, for years, I pretty much kept going back to Ecuador because he could not get a visa to come into the United States. And finally, I learned that the only way he could come into the United States was on a fiancé visa. And I had no intention of ever getting married again after my divorce. But I realized that, you know, I could bring him in on a fiancé visa, and you had to be married within 90 days. And I thought, well, in 90 days, I'll know if this is really going to work or not. And within 30 days, I don't want to wait 90 days. Let's just get married now. And kind of put a lot of pressure on me to do that. And we did. We got married. And that allowed him to be in the United States for longer periods of time. And I was getting my residency in Ecuador at the same time. So we were going between countries. But we ran retreats in Ecuador. And the first one I remember that we ran, we worked so well together. And at dinner, he said, I don't think we should be paying hotels. I think we should build our own retreat center. And that was where the idea was born. And so we found a piece of land on the coast of Ecuador. I mean, beautiful piece of land, high up on a hill, all ocean views, but there was absolutely nothing there. There was just field. And we bought the piece of land. He remained in Ecuador and started the construction process. I returned to the United States, and I would go back and forth, but I didn't move there full time until the retreat center was mostly built. And it was the kind of place where you came. That's why we called it Quinta Oasis. We called it Oasis because we felt that the world was thirsting for spirituality and for healing. And that's what we wanted to offer them. And that's how our lives were so intertwined, personally, psychologically, certainly spiritually. And that was the work that we would do there.
0: But when you bought this land and he stayed to oversee construction, and what you were doing is making money and sending it back there so the process could continue. And it seems like maybe even then some of the cracks in the relationship started to show. But when you decided to leave Baltimore, live in Ecuador, then there was a shift in your life together. And I wonder if you could talk about how he changed and how you changed.
1: Yeah. So when I went to live there full time, he gradually started getting much more dominating and more controlling. And all that machismo stuff started kicking in. And he was older than I was. And I think he was a lot more traditional in terms of a woman's role. For instance, I would tell him, why don't you cook dinner every once in a while? And he's like, no, I don't do that. And he could cook. He was a great cook. But it was like my quote unquote job as the woman. And so a lot of conflict happened because at one point he literally said to me, you're not being obedient. And he used that word. And I remember saying to him, have you forgotten who I am? Have you forgotten why we're together? We're partners. And no, I am not obedient. And I remember more and more and more these conversations would happen, and he would have episodes where he was very dark and very aggressive. And just mean, which was just the opposite of the man that I had fallen in love with, because the man I had fallen in love with was very tender and loving and affectionate. And so I would see his moods swing from one to the other, what I call Dr. Jekyll and Mr. Hyde kind of thing. Eventually it got pretty bad to the point where I thought I was going to be seriously harmed. And there were certain incidences that finally led me to say to myself, if I don't leave now, I really believe that he might kill me, because he would have these rages and he started drinking. And then on New Year's Day, I remember thinking, after a night of locking myself in the bedroom, thinking, I have to go, and I have to go right now. And I literally walked out of the property with just my laptop and a small duffel bag, and left everything behind.
0: When you talk about this in the book, your story is not unlike what many women experience in abusive and manipulative relationships. They may not be married to a shaman, but there is that commonality. And I wonder, how much did it ultimately surprise you then or now that you didn't or couldn't leave sooner?
1: That's a great question, because I've asked myself that over and over again. You know, the conclusion I came to, and I really processed it through the writing of it, to tell you the truth. So many stories of women, you know, confident women, who we give away our power to someone. And when I serialized the chapters, which I did, I received so many emails from women saying, I've never told anyone, but this very similar thing happened to me. And yes, it wasn't with a shaman, but it was with a boss or a spouse or someone or a father even. You know, the whole story about disempowerment, where we give away our sense of agency, that played out in my story, and I saw it as also playing out in so many women's stories. And what I wanted from the book is I wanted especially women to understand that you might have to walk away from everything, but you can be resilient enough, you can be courageous enough. You know, at first I didn't walk away, because I thought, I have so much invested in this, especially financially, because it was my money that built the retreat center, but also spiritually and emotionally. And then at a certain point, it was like, that cannot hold me. I need to move on for my own sake. And that's where the courage and the resiliency comes in, to start choosing for you, you know, for yourself first, and everything else secondary. That was what allowed me to step out that day with just a backpack and my laptop, and to say, whatever happens, I'll make it work, but this is not tenable. I cannot stay in this situation any longer.
0: At one point, you say that the experience of loss of this relationship and the dream you had really shattered you into pieces. And that is when you began to heal. And when you talked about that in the book, it somehow reminded me of something you talked about earlier, of a significant dream you had with a spider that also kind of broke you apart. So I want you to tell us about your dreams that spoke to you, and because you tell us of many of your dreams. And you also, I mean, there's a metaphysical element to your story as well. And some of that is embodied in your dreams.
1: There's a lot of metaphysical stuff. And that actually started when I was a child. Our dreams were important. My parents didn't see dreams as frivolous. We often discussed our dreams and tried to understand what was the dream trying to tell you. It's one of the gifts I have from my upbringing and from my Latina culture. And so I dreamt about Napa when I was 30 in a dream where I was climbing a mountain, and I had fallen, and I heard a thumping, like a something striking the ground. And I could see this man coming towards me with a black fedora hat, a red poncho with a big cross on it, and this staff that had a tiger's head on it carved. And when I reached out for his hand to help me up, he swatted my hand away with the staff and kept going. And I remember when I was 30 and I had that dream, it's really stayed with me. And I woke up thinking, wow, well, what was that about? And then when I met him, the weirdest thing happened. I was in Quito and I happened to open his closet door and I saw something red in there and I pulled it out and it was the poncho that was in the dream when I was 30. You can't mistake it. It was exactly the same one. And I remember thinking, he's been in my face for so long. And that was really incredible when that happened. I do believe that the dreams are, if not prophetic, they're definitely ways that the subconscious has of giving us information. And in shamanism, dreams are incredibly important. They're not something to trifle with. They are messages from our heart, our soul, from the universe. And so we would often talk about the dreams that we shared. And then the spider dream that you refer to was one that I remember thinking, you know, when I had it, it was just so very real. And I was in Ecuador when I had that dream. And in the dream, I'm led to a cave and I enter the cave. And in the cave is a very, very large cavern. And there's a lagoon in the cavern. And I hear a rustling in the recesses of the cavern. And this incredibly large kind of spider emerges from the shadows. And it's coming towards me and there's drools, you know, coming down from its fangs and its green eyes. It's everything, you know, all this drama. But I had this sense of ease that overcame me. And it was a realization that I made the appointment. And that was the strangest feeling. It's like, I chose to be here with this creature and she's just here keeping her part of the appointment. And it was a she. And in the dream, we have a dialogue where I'm asking her questions. Like the first question I ask her is, why have you come? She tells me, I'm here to protect you. And then we keep going on in this. At one point, I ask her, are you going to kill me? And she says, if your death is necessary to protect you, I will kill you. And then I asked her, who are you? And she said, I am you. So we go on and on through this. And at the very, very end, I ask her, have to suffer. And she says, yes, it's part of the process. And I admit I'm afraid. And she says, don't be afraid. You're more powerful than you know. And then in one quick motion, her fangs just cut my body in half. And she's just slicing me to pieces. And I become like this, just this energy watching, you know, my body being sliced into pieces. And she spins a cocoon and she puts all my body parts or all what's left in it in like a bundle. And she dips it in the lagoon. She takes it over to a stone table and she puts it there. And then out of the darkness, women dressed in white come out and they start basically reassembling me on the table piece by piece. And then the spider gradually goes back into the shadows as my own energy enters my body on the table. And then I come out of the cave, I walk out, and I knew when I woke up, I wrote the whole thing down immediately. And I knew that was a very shamanic dream around transformation. And I think those kinds of things are what allowed me to center myself in my own spirituality and to say, yes, you've got this. You know, you are protected. Not only can you protect yourself, but you have guides and they are here for you. You can be afraid, but don't worry, it will be okay. And that really helped me get through some of the more difficult times that I had with him, because he was both light and dark. He could be very dark.
0: I found you're talking about all this in the book fascinating. And I admired the way you talk about a lot of the concepts that that some would consider foreign to their own way of thinking about life or spiritual beliefs and practices. Yet you really make it accessible and relatable. So I wonder what sort of process your writing took on to achieve this. Certainly your professional experience lends itself, but as a writer and memoirist, you have to keep the reader with you and not alienated by the concept of shamanism or the type of universal energy and connections you describe.
1: You know, as a memoirist, you ask yourself often, why would anybody care about my story? And I would say that every writer who's ever written memoir will ask themselves that. And I realize that within my story is a larger story, a more archetypal story. And when I was writing it, I remember thinking, you know, what are people going to think? Because I'm a really private person, and I really hadn't shared any of this kind of spiritual experiences with many people. The second thought after what will they think is like, will they believe me? And I really struggled with that. I mean, there was so much more I could have put it in the book that's not in the book, because I thought it was a bridge too far for people. And yet I had to decide, you know, I am going to be speaking from my truth and my story. I am not trying to convince anyone of anything. And that's kind of where I landed with the writing. And I thought, can I write in a way and share these experiences and these concepts, which are relatively difficult to understand with the mind. So how can I share these concepts as a writer in a way that the reader isn't feeling lost? And so for me, it was grounding it in the real world, in the imagery I use in the book, in the senses. What was I smelling? What was I touching? What was I seeing? Can you enter into my experience and feel what I felt and think what I thought? And then take it another step further and relate it to your own life. And that was the challenge. That's the challenge of a memoirist.
0: Especially when you're describing plasma states and your experience of the metaphysical world that, you know, might be hard for some people to understand. Yet I thought it was striking how you did conceptually open these things up that readers will look at in a different way now. Alicia M. Rodriguez, The Shaman's Wife, A Mystical Journey of Surrender and Self-Discovery. Thank you so much for talking with us about your life and your book today.
1: Oh, thank you for asking these wonderful questions.
0: My conversation with Alicia Rodriguez on her book, The Shaman's Wife. Earlier, we spoke with Aaron Dworkin, and his book is Lessons in Gratitude. Both of our guests express remarkable stories that are pause for deeper reflection on the nature of ourselves in the world and how we too may be empowered to experience our most true and authentic selves. I am Suzanne Lang, and I have production assistance from Mark Prell, Kelly Olson, Max Allen, and Will Penny. Our music is from Peter Jacobson. We are a production of Lit Radio and Northern California Public Media. 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It's a novel idea.

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0: 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Welcome to the Unscaled Travel Show. 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
1: Hello.
0: We are in gorgeous Las Vegas, Nevada, and we are in the Diamondback Land Surveying Studios. And we have a really interesting mix of a show today. Of course, Las Vegas, no matter if you love it or hate it, remains one of the premier tourist destinations in the entire world. But, you know, before there was the world famous strip, there was Fremont Street. It was at the time a dusty little railroad stop that became the neon capital of the world. Now, here's an interesting fact. The strip nearly killed it, but downtown fought its way back. So if you've ever only seen the strip, have you ever really seen Las Vegas? I don't know if you have. Everything that Sin City is, the neon, the noise, the outlaws, all of that stuff, started on five blocks downtown. This is the story of a place that locals call Glitter Gulch.
1: Yeah, it's really interesting because most people think the current strip is and what has always been the Las Vegas, like the main thing. And this is relatively new in the grand scheme of of Las Vegas's history, the what people know now as like the strip in Las Vegas. But this isn't where it started. It started about half a mile away on this other little road, a much smaller version of what the world knows now as Las Vegas, you know?
0: Yeah. I mean, the strip is 4.5 miles of road, and it's all casinos, and it's everything that people know or think they know about Las Vegas now. But all of that stuff started, if you've seen any of the old videos of old Las Vegas, it all started downtown, and most of it started on Fremont Street, including, like, where did we get the name Sin City? Where did we get, you know, a lot of the things that we're known for now?
1: Yeah.
0: It all kind of originated in the same, we're going to find out, 16-block radius. And at the time, it was just a little, I mean, no one thought it was going to end up the way it ended up.
1: Yeah.
0: But it kind of became a haven for a lot of people. And the mob gets most of the attention from the, like, the 40s and stuff. But, like, before that, you know, it was kind of, it has a really interesting history, I should say that.
1: And if our listeners have been with us for a while, they know how much you love your history. So we have dug into this. We've gone to several museums here in the city. We've gone to some of the Nevada State Museums. And this is one of the things we enjoy is learning new history and new facts about this place that we live. Because I think everybody does have this preconceived notion of Las Vegas that, oh, you know exactly what it is. It's those big, flashy hotels and casinos on the strip. And yes, that's a big chunk of what makes it what it is now. Yeah. But that is not the original story. And that's not even the whole current story. Yeah. So

0: We're going to take listeners on a little trip back into the past and talk about where Vegas came from.
1: So, you know, like originally, we're going to talk European history here, not native history, but European history. It all kind of started with a structure that's still downtown by Cashman Field right now that mm-hmm. we have visited a couple of times. Do you know what I'm talking about?
0: No.
1: The old Mormon fort.
0: Oh, yes, yes. Okay.
1: So originally this was like, it was a very poorly put together fort in word only. It wasn't like how you would picture like a cavalry fort or anything mm-hmm. like that. But it was a solid structure built by Mormon settlers who were coming down from Utah on the orders of, from, I believe, Brigham Young. But one of the original leaders of the Latter-day Saints or whatever. And so they were coming down and trying to farm the land. They were and actually trying to set up a water stop between here and the West Coast, L.A., and all of that. And so they kind of set it up, and it fell into disrepair. And before long, it was abandoned. And several people over time took it over. So, you know, what I'm saying, before the strip and everything, and even before the railroad stop, it was just like a little kind of area where people were like, okay, let's try to make something. And Vegas has so many like nicknames that is mm-hmm. all over the city right now. Right. Spring Valley.
0: Yes.
1: Green Valley, you know, that most out-of-towners don't know that, like, you look around and go, okay, it's all sand and dirt now. But back in the day, there were actual springs of water here, which made it a really vital stop, including the Tule Springs that are, you know, pretty prevalent here.
0: And where downtown is not far from what is kind of what they originate as, like, the green meadows of this area. Yeah. And so downtown is just a short little, back then, it would have just been just a little ways down the road. But there's highways and houses and buildings, all the stuff in between it, so it doesn't make quite as much sense. But where the fort is would have been not too far from mm-hmm. the source of water, so it would make sense that they did think, oh, this, we can turn this into farmland.
1: So the original, like, we're gonna fast forward and go to the more modern part of Las Vegas. It started actually with a land auction in May of 1905. A couple of the railroads, including like the Union Pacific and another one, and then a very rich, like a millionaire out of Montana who later became a congressman named William A. Clark, Clark County. There you go. Mm-hmm. They had interests around here in the land. They bought that land from Helen Stewart, which you can read all about at the old Mormon fort. Very interesting story for her. Don't have time
0: for
1: that.
0: Very interesting.
1: So anyway, they had this land auction and auctioned off. From these 40 blocks they put up, they auctioned off roughly 20 blocks of land in the area. And, you know, lo and behold, they start platting the land out and everything else. Well, the original street, Fremont Street, was named after the explorer and one-time presidential candidate, John C. Fremont.
0: Right.
1: John C. Fremont, if you've ever been to the West Coast, you're going to come across something that he either named or is named after him. It, like, he stopped everywhere. I don't know how. It says this guy only explored the area for like 3 years, but he named everything.
0: I mean, we were just traveling like a week ago, and we were coming across things that were named Fremont, and we're like, oh, he was here too?
1: Yeah. And there was like an archaeological there. You know, I can't say that. Site that like has his name on it and everything. And you're like, why
0: is it's really here? Interesting when you start exploring your own little area and you see all these little connections to it. That's what I think we've really dug into over the last 10 years here in Vegas, is finding all these like historical connections between here and other places in our proximity.
1: Yeah. I think eventually we'll do just an entire show on John C. Fremont. Interesting guy and life, right? So Fremont Street was the original commercial and casino corridor. That's why it's so special to the city. And that's why it's kind of, well, it fits that it would be the rebirth of downtown later on, years later. But it's the site of the city's first hotel, which was?
0: Hotel Nevada.
1: There you go, in 1906. So just a short time after that, Hotel Nevada. Nevada.
0: I say it wrong. I know you do.
1: Hotel, that's very
0: important.
1: It will
0: upset locals.
1: It really will. That's why they don't listen to us.
0: Nevada.
1: Nevada. it's home to the first telephone in the city, 1907. It was the first paved street in the city in 1925. Okay. First traffic light, first elevator in the Apache Hotel in 1932. So it was the home to a lot of firsts here in the city, right? When we're looking at the Hotel Nevada, it is the precursor to one that's still standing today, which is the Golden Gate.
0: Yes, yes.
1: The Golden Gate, which may or may not be haunted.
0: I think it is.
1: You think it is?
0: I do. And there are still, so the Golden Gate's been remodeled multiple times since it was originally created or built, but there are still what they call the original 10 rooms. And these are rooms from the original hotel, I guess, tower. And you can pay to stay in them, which are supposedly the most haunted of the haunted.
1: The original rooms. The original rooms go back a long, long way, right? Because Hotel Nevada opened in 1906-ish, I think January of 1906. Later on, it became the Sal Segeva, which is just Las Vegas backwards.
0: Oh, okay.
1: I've never heard that.
0: That's interesting.
1: But, you know, so they had all this kind of turmoil, and it's, you know, but one by one, these hotels started springing up. Mm-hmm. And it wasn't yet known as as the way we see it now. But over time, it started gaining some of its nuances, such as its famous red light district.
0: Mm, okay. Well, like you said, it was a railroad town, right?
1: Yeah.
0: So, I mean, in that time period, those types of establishments were popular.
1: They were. To traveling people.
0: To, I guess, the workers for the railroad.
1: Look, if anywhere in your ancestry.com, your 23andMe, it has that your grandpappy worked on the railroad lines, there are chances he knew about Block 16. Around North First Street between Ogden and Stewart Avenues that still exists today, the part of the town site where liquor could legally be sold outside of hotels from 1905 onward. They realized they couldn't contain it all out here in this kind of lawless area. Mm-hmm. So they put it into a little area and said, okay, in this block, it's legal. Gambling, drinking, women, all legal right here. So it made it a very popular.
0: So you go across
1: but
0: the street.
1: Dangerous area. You went across the street, you got arrested.
0: Yeah.
1: But if you were over there doing your thing at like the Arizona Club or the Red Onion or the gym, totally fine. The city would eventually shut down prostitution after the army threatened to put Las Vegas off limits during World War II.
0: Oh, interesting.
1: Most historical markers are 1942, but it might have been 41. But it started getting a lot of the army guys in trouble.
0: So,
1: you know, instead of blaming the guys, they blamed the city. You know, don't hate the player, hate the game kind of thing.
0: Well, and I mean, and in that time, well, right before that was when Hoover Dam was being built. And I know from our tours at Hoover Dam that a lot of the workers were making their way into Vegas to spend their paychecks. Mm-hmm. So, you know, I think it was the beginning. It was the seed of what Vegas is known for now of entertainment and a little bit of hedonism, I guess.
1: Absolutely.
0: And also, like, look, you can come here and you can do whatever, and it won't follow you outside of these 16 blocks. You know, that whole what happens in Vegas stays in Vegas started in Block 16.
1: Yeah, absolutely. I mean, is it really any surprise to you that Las Vegas started off this way? That it was just an auction and things went to the highest bidder and it was all based on money?
0: Not at all.
1: Sometimes a little shadily once we start looking at it. We'll be right back, right? Yeah, on scale.

0: 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Welcome back to the Unscaled Travel Show. 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So check us out on Apple Podcasts or Spotify or some of those other ones. I don't know about.
1: Give us a five-star review.
0: Yeah, give us a famous five-star review. We're talking about the history a little bit of Las Vegas, more specifically what we call Glitter Gulch, which is the downtown Fremont Street area, which is the precursor to the world famous Strip. And actually, they kind of battle back and forth a lot. Even to this day, they battle back and forth. Because do you realize that, I mean, most people don't realize that the Strip is not in Las Vegas.
1: Right.
0: The Strip is in a city or a township called Paradise. And downtown Las Vegas is, of course, Las Vegas. So, you know, when you see our mayor, the mayor of Las Vegas, talking about stuff, a lot of times it doesn't, they can say whatever they want.
1: Yeah.
0: And it has no dealing over, you know, what happens in Paradise.
1: It's very interesting. And most people probably don't know that Las Vegas has a few areas inside of the greater Las Vegas area that are individual little towns. And the town, the city of Las Vegas has encompassed these. So there will be little sections, like 16 blocks, that are its own little town. And it has its own name, its own zip code. But Vegas has surrounded it. So it is, to me, it's really interesting to start seeing that and to go. And you see, if you're ever paying attention, you drive around the backside of the Strip. I would think that it is the street, the road of Paradise. And there is a sign that says like Paradise City Limits on it. Most people have probably never even noticed it.
0: Yeah.
1: But I just, I love these little facts.
0: And there's little nuances too in how the city can govern different things, which I find incredibly fascinating because most of the casinos you'll have, and it's Las Vegas Boulevard in Las Vegas or whatever. But then there's the little nuances that allow them to get away with things that the city of Las Vegas, you know, says they can't do or whatever. So it's really interesting. But I think, you know, talking about downtown and its beginnings, and it's kind of rushing through because you can't get through every little bit of history. But one of the questions that always kind of pops up is like, when was the first neon sign incorporated? When did it start becoming this big attraction? Because if the land auction was 1905 and then, I mean, a few months later, the first hotels were opening, you know, they, you would think that, okay, when was neon, when were neon signs invented?
1: That's the question that I've asked because, you know, we're known for it now. Yeah. And I truly didn't think, oh, there are that old, like I was thinking, I don't know, 50s, 60s, that's when neon became a thing. No, they go back over 100 years at this point. Yeah. So it's, again, this type of stuff I really enjoy learning about because, like, who's thinking about in the early 1900s, they had neon signs and neon lights.
0: Yeah, and it is a little bit different than modern neon signs, but the claim is dubious at best when and where who had it first, right? It depends on what source you go to. Neon, though, reached Fremont Street in either 1928 or 1929. And there are conflicting claims, right? There's a company called, the shorthand, it's called Yesco. And their history says that the Overland Hotel got neon in 1928. A different source, the Las Vegas Advisor, says that Thomas Young, of a different company, put a neon sign in the Oasis Club window in 1929. And that was the first neon. But the only newspaper documents say a 16-foot flashing neon sign was at the Northern Club in August of 1929. So a couple of different claims of when neon first appeared, but it's way earlier than I ever thought it was.
1: Yeah, me too.
0: I thought it was like the 50s or something. 40s, absolutely. Maybe?
1: Maybe the 40s. Yeah. I was not thinking about neon signs being around in the 1920s.
0: But
1: I love that, though. Like, no, everybody's claiming that it's almost like the cities that have the, oh, we're the original Ray's Pizza. No, we're the original Ray's Pizza.
0: Yeah.
1: Vegas is like, we're the original owners of neon in the city.
0: So, I mean, speaking of the 40s and 50s, right? I mean, this is when most people start really kind of paying attention to Vegas as a whole, even today, right? Because it's the fun era. It's the gangster era. It's the mobsters are running Vegas and everything
1: just
0: else.
1: That time period has almost this so the 20s, you have like the Gatsby area, but then the 40s and 50s has this like Americana area. Era.
0: Sure. Nothing's more Americana than drugs and murder.
1: Well, and then I was going to say, and then Vegas has this like juxtaposition to that. So I think it's just this like interesting time period for a lot of people. And that's when most people have become aware of Vegas being a thing.
0: So some of the more famous city landmarks today that are still around that you could go visit. One downtown is the Golden Nugget. The Golden Nugget opened in 1946. So it's well on its way to being 100 years old, right? It was opened by a guy named Guy. It was opened by a man named Guy McPhee, who was himself a former Los Angeles Police Department vice officer.
1: Oh, okay.
0: He spent over $1 million. How did he get $1 million? Who knows on that kind of salary, right?
1: How he ended up in Vegas.
0: He later fell into the illegal gambling scene in Los Angeles and decided to come out to Vegas to try his hand and open a pretty successful casino at the time. And still to this day, like you go downtown, they have what they call the Hand of Faith, which is the largest gold nugget ever found with a metal detector. And it was in Australia.
1: So why is it in Vegas? I've never understood this. Why it's in Vegas?
0: It's about 61 pounds. It was sold to the Golden Nugget in early 1981 for over $1 million. It's the largest found with a metal detector, not the largest gold nugget ever. But thank you so much to our friends in Australia for that giant gold nugget. Other famous ones are like Bugsy Siegel from the Flamingo, which opened in the 40s, right? And the whole story around that. Yeah. That was on the Strip, and that was like the first luxury hotel.
1: Yeah.
0: And he wanted to do it, and even though he kind of took it from another guy, I think Mo Green, but like kind of that story with the Godfather, right? So he took it over, and it was this luxury hotel. That's when he started inviting superstars out. So in the 40s, all of a sudden you start getting this battle. Where are these dollars going to end up? Are they going to end up in the more mob-controlled area?
1: Which is the Strip.
0: The Strip?
1: Yes.
0: Or downtown, which has totally different set of gentlemen, like Benny Binion. Okay, he opened the Horseshoe Club in 1951 after buying the El Dorado and the Hotel Apache. The El Dorado, still downtown, right? He had high-limit betting, carpeting instead of these old sawdust floors. He wanted, he had limousines and free drinks. He wanted to wine and dine people.
1: Yeah.
0: This is where modern Vegas started popping up. The Flamingo had the shows. In 51, you got Benny Binion, who later went to prison. I'm going to just go ahead and just cut to the chase there. Alrighty. He went to the prison, but he's still a beloved figure in the city. In fact, we still have, there's a steakhouse downtown named Binion's.
1: Mm-hmm.
0: There's still whole areas around that are after Benny Binion and this whole area. So, I mean, he does all this stuff. He served time in Leavenworth between 53 and 57 for tax evasion. And he died fittingly on Christmas Day, 1989.
1: That's so sad.
0: Yeah.
1: I mean, maybe he deserved it. I don't know. That's mean. I shouldn't say that.
0: So with all of this, and there were more hotels like the Fremont Hotel, which was at one time the tallest hotel in Nevada. But this wall of neon that people started seeing out in the desert, and imagine how beautiful it looked to see.
1: It's an oasis in itself.
0: Stark black in a desert landscape, and then just pops of neon.
1: Well, everywhere. When we moved to Vegas, we drove here from Texas, and between Vegas and the closest town it's a good ways. And I remember we're driving in and you finally come over this kind of ridge and you just see the city pop up in the middle of the desert. And it was a little bit like, wow, okay, there it is. Because you kind of feel like I'm in the middle, literally in the middle of nowhere. There's nothing around us. Yeah. You almost kind of feel like stranded a little bit.
0: I think it's amazing. If you drive in from Kingman, Arizona, from down that way, or from Mesquite, Nevada, in Utah, St. George, or Death Valley, that highway going. Yeah. You got to go over these ridges. And it's hidden in this valley. And once you come over these ridges, boom, the whole city just opens up and it's all lit up. And it's one of the most gorgeous sights.
1: Yes.
0: It really is. People have this love-hate relationship with our home. But like every time I see it, I'm like, oh, man, I'm home.
1: I know. Exactly. Especially when, as you're saying, we make that drive back into town and it's nighttime and you're basically driving in the desert. And all of a sudden you come over this ridge and there is this very now expansive town. But in the middle of, not even in the middle of it, in the south part of it is all this neon and all these buildings that it is a sight to see. So I can imagine back in the day, people driving up in their, 1952 Cadillac and
0: it was cool.
1: Yeah. It was this cool thing to do. I think they did a very good job of attracting people.
0: Your pappy had a really good time out here. So we have on Fremont Street in downtown now everywhere. Anyone who's anyone has a neon sign in their window, neon signs everywhere. It's a wall of neon on Fremont Street. And we don't know who coined it or where it first appeared, but this is when they first start calling it Glitter Gulch. Okay. This is where the name comes from. And this is when you get iconic signs like the 40-foot tall neon cowboy called Vegas Vic, who is still around today.
1: Yep.
0: He's been beautifully restored. He was commissioned in 1947 and erected in 1951, and he waved his arm at passerbys. He smoked a cigarette and said, "Howdy, partner," every 15 minutes until the actor Lee Marvin complained because they were filming The Professionals in 1966 and was like, "We can't shut this darn thing off."
1: So they did.
0: So they finally shut it off for a movie.
1: Well, I think his arm still moves, but
0: his arm still moves, yeah. I believe. But Vegas Vic, and of course Vegas Vicky, the neon cowgirl. She was created in 1980, and she is still around. She's inside Circa.
1: She's inside Circa. I love. Yep. That's one of my favorite ones to go in Circa, and you look down on Vegas Vicky.
0: Yeah. So after this, it was a little bit of a slow decline. Suburban retail growth, the rise of malls and things of that nature. So we hit a little bit of rough patch. It almost spelled doom for downtown and, on a larger sense, Las Vegas itself. Stay right here. We're going to have more on Scale Travel Show.

0: Hi, everyone. Welcome back to the Unscaled Travel Show. We're in Sin City, Las Vegas, in the Diamondback Land Surveying Studios. And of course, we're talking about Glitter Gulch, downtown Las Vegas, Fremont Street. It's history. I know. This is, you can tell the episodes that I put together because they're more history based because I love it. Because it really is an interesting story about just downtown itself. So much attention gets drawn to the Strip, and rightly so. I mean, there are good parts of it, but downtown has its own great history, and you know, it's kind of a comeback story, and everybody loves a good, you know, it's a, in the U.S., everyone loves a good comeback story, right? So by the early 90s, downtown was in really bad shape, and everybody knew it. The city had a choice, though. Let Fremont Street become basically a memory or do something nobody had ever done before. One of the first things they thought of, though, where in downtown now in Fremont Street, there's a giant LED canopy.
1: Yeah, yeah.
0: And it's famous and people come from all over the world to see it. It is the largest of its kind and has millions of LED lights. They put on shows every, like, every 30 minutes or every top of the hour.
1: I think it depends music. On the time of the year, but yeah.
0: But originally, that wasn't the idea. The original idea for, like, getting people's attention back to downtown, they were going to put a life-size Star Trek Enterprise.
1: What?
0: Yeah, like the ship. Oh. It was actually going to be in place there. Like a huge replica of this ship. Why?
1: Yeah.
0: Don't know.
1: Oh, okay. Don't know.
0: That was just, someone was like, let's build a huge Starship Enterprise downtown. And they thought about it. They got to building plans and everything else before the Paramount studio head at the time killed the project.
1: Really?
0: I'm guessing over money or rights or something like that.
1: I've never heard this before. That's interesting. Yeah. I mean, I guess, yes, if you are a Star Trek fan, that would be something really cool. And even if you're not, like, it's probably something really cool to see. But would that be enough to attract people back to the to downtown from the Strip?
0: I think at the time, what Vegas was in the 90s, you know, all the themed hotels, all the, I think it would have fit right in. But I think it wouldn't have separated itself out from what's already on the Strip.
1: Yeah.
0: You know, I think that would be better suited for the Strip at that time.
1: Yeah, yeah. And I do miss that part of the Strip in Vegas's history, because there's not that many themed places anymore. Although we're starting to see more of maybe independent businesses having themes. We're not. Yes, my computer agrees with me. But, you know, the hotels, they're not really doing themes anymore. And that makes me a little bit sad. Yeah, like, I'm not a Star Trek fan, but if there was a Star Trek themed hotel, I think I would want to go see it. Just check it out. Yeah. Like, what's this all about?
0: You know? what is this? Explain this from the very beginning. So they knew they needed something. They decided, like, you know what? Let's make the Fremont Street an experience. And how that gets overplayed today, like everybody wants to make everything an experience. This was a brand new concept in the mid 90s. You know, so what they decided to do was close off Fremont Street for good in September of 1994, I believe. And they had the idea for the canopy, and they wanted to do this light show under a canopy. And so when it opened in 1995, it was a hit.
1: Yeah,
0: instantly. It cost initially in 1995 $70 million to put this together. Okay. They put a giant canopy over a street.
1: Over like four blocks.
0: It's a pretty, a long, yeah, it's yeah. not a small area that they put it over. Okay. You know, they had the Starship Enterprise things, but so for years and years, it attracted people because it at least gave them something to go see downtown besides casinos, besides those kind of things. The downtown area was still, all around Fremont, it was still very rough.
1: Disrepair.
0: Yeah, it had fallen into disrepair and all that stuff. So in 2004, they decided, you know what? I mean, not even 10 years later, they decided, you know what? We need another almost $20 million in upgrades here. We're hearing this stuff about LEDs. We don't know what those are. They sound like drugs, but like LEDs, we don't know what they are. But we need them, right? So they made the upgrade to LEDs in 2004. And then later, just a few years ago, they spent another $30 million
1: Wow.
0: On upgrading it to what it is now. 7 times brighter, 4 times the resolution, 16.4 million pixels in this canopy.
1: Like, I think 50 million LED lights. I think they could show movies on this thing. That's how clear the graphics are on it. It really is impressive. If you've never been down there, you have to go and check it out. And then they, like you said, they do these shows where they play music and it's timed, the light show is timed to the music, almost like the fountain show. So it's the same concept, but just in a different way. But it is really, like we said, it's huge and it really is impressive to see.
0: I mean, and you pair that with a 600,000 watt sound system. They put these shows on and it's to, you know, modern hits. You'll hear like Katy Perry and Bruno Mars and people like that. But you'll get this. They rarely ever repeat shows. Mm-hmm. It's kind of like going to the Bellagio fountains. You get almost a brand new show every single time you go watch it. And it is, you know, it's a huge gamble because at this point you've already spent over $100 million on this thing. But the canopy itself, when surveyed, 24 million people a year come just to check out.
1: Really?
0: Downtown, the Fremont Street Experience, which they've expanded on the concept, right? Mm-hmm. Now there are stages, like band stages at every different intervals on different side streets.
1: For free concerts.
0: They have free concerts like all during the summer. Mm-hmm. Almost every single weekend, multiple times a week, there's either a DJ set up or, you know, a semi-locally known band or something like that.
1: Yeah.
0: But then they bring in big headliners. I mean, some big stars have played. Mm-hmm. Free concerts on Fremont Street, and it's just like first come, first serve, and the whole downtown area will be packed.
1: It will, yes, you know, for sure. And that there's other entertainments down there. They've added the big zip line down there and a few other kind of like ride type of experiences. So it is more than just a come and look at this canopy thing. Yeah. Like, they have made it this whole immersive experience down there. But in doing that, it started revitalizing the community around it.
0: It started getting people interested because if people come down to an area, it doesn't matter, even though we're talking about Vegas, you talk about Milwaukee, right? Mm-hmm. If they have an area and suddenly there's an attraction to go see, people want to go down there. They want to spend money. They want to be safe.
1: Yeah.
0: You're going down there with your kids, your family or whatever. There's some undesirables. And now you can put whatever into that category that you want. It could be me. You don't want podcast hosts up here, right? Don't want no travel show host down there bothering you. So the area still needed some infrastructure and some help. And that's where a beloved person who's no longer with us in the city anymore, but Tony Hsieh, who was the former CEO, the creator of Zappos. Mm-hmm. Zappos, if you didn't know, their headquarters is in downtown Las Vegas.
1: Yeah.
0: They employ a lot of people. He announced in 2012 what basically was the downtown project. He invested over $300 million of his personal fortune into revitalizing, buying up investments in downtown, making it more walkable, making it bikeable, cleaning up neighborhoods, getting other businesses, small businesses in, tech businesses, educational centers, what we now call like the art district, or what's always been called the art district, but like revitalizing these areas.
1: Yeah.
0: And getting more attention on this area so that politicians pay attention to it.
1: Yeah.
0: And, you know, other people from not only Vegas, but outside of the area pay attention.
1: Yeah.
0: To it.
1: I think what he did was he took downtown, the experience beyond just this 4-block canopy to there around a 16-block space, though, of different restaurants and stores, museums, other just venues, and also bringing in other businesses. And it really has created, again, a safer space than it used to be. But it offers a lot more. It's not just there's some casinos and a couple of bars and there's this canopy and they play music. Now it's a full experience.
0: Yeah.
1: And one of the things I love, you mentioned the art district. I love going down there because there's so much street art. Almost every building has murals painted on the side of it. And it really is just a neat experience to go down there and see this. What was just a rough and tumble downtown is now a thriving art community and great restaurants, great music scene. Like, there's just so much to do down there. Whereas, you know, 20 years ago, you didn't want to go down to this part of town.
0: And it sounds similar, but it sets that area apart so much from the Strip and what it has become, which I'm not saying it's a bad thing, but they have a totally different identity of now, you know, these clean cut luxury hotels, everyone's trying to be the Wynn and all of that. And now you have downtown, which is like still this homage to old Vegas. Yes. And like, we still have our little weirdos down there. You know, it used to be.
1: You're so nice.
0: I mean that in a loving way. It used to be you had your street vendors and street performers that just walked amongst the crowd.
1: Yeah.
0: Which, it's Vegas. You
1: don't know what you're going to see.
0: If this is some suburban place somewhere else, you couldn't get away with this stuff. But here, they stretch the limits a little bit.
1: Yeah.
0: And I think it's delightfully weird. And, you know, it's like, okay, you know. But when you're walking amongst children and stuff and you see a 70-year-old man in a bodysuit thong, you know, and you're...
1: It was
0: a different kind of experience. So they've reined it in a little bit and given them specific areas they can be in, which still keeps the fun. But also keeps the traffic moving, if anything else, because people aren't getting stopped every 5 seconds to take pictures with showgirls and and different things of that nature, which is still
1: and
0: fun.
1: And it also feels like you're not going to be bombarded by this either. Like, you can avoid them if you want to, or you can walk straight through and just kind of be like, oh, okay, that's what's happening down here right now.
0: And then, you know, further investments by guys like Derek Stevens, who opened the brand new hotel, the Circa, which is gorgeous. And it has one of the best things, I think, in Vegas right now, the Stadium Swim, which has its own huge LED thing so you can watch sports and bet on sports and stuff
1: while
0: like that.
1: While
0: you're in the pool. You've been drinking all day. You haven't gotten up one time to go use the bathroom. It's kind of amazing. Gotta love that area. Keep it right here, you little weirdos. It's Unscaled Travel Show.

0: 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Jeremy Long here with my co-host, Amy.
1: Hello.
0: We're talking about the rise and fall and rise again of downtown Las Vegas, the Fremont Street, that whole experience, right? Some of the best places, you know, usually whenever we do a show on Vegas, it's hard not to mention some of the best things to do in Vegas and not talk about two places that are both conveniently downtown near that Fremont area, which is one is the Mob Museum, which is like my favorite place in the city. I love it so much to go there, where you'll get all the like more detailed history of the mob era and how all these characters that are famous from the movies and things like that, like Casino and Godfather and all that, they're real life guys that they pulled these stories from, right? And also the law enforcement side and what they were looking at. And then the federal side, who eventually kind of put the clamps on everything. And the other area would be one of your favorite spots.
1: Oh, yeah.
0: The Neon Boneyard.
1: Yeah, I love the Neon Museum and the Boneyard out back where a lot of the old signs from Vegas are. And you can walk out amongst them. Some of them have been restored, so they do light them up in the evenings, but a lot of them haven't. So you can kind of see them. And it's just, to me, they're beautiful. But I also love just really seeing these signs up close and getting a better understanding of the scale of some of these. Because when you see them up on a building, you don't fully understand how huge they are. But it's a really cool experience to walk around there, especially at night when the ones that have been restored are lit up. But people go out there and do photos. Like you'll see people out there like doing their wedding or engagement photos, stuff like that.
0: Yeah.
1: They have events out there because it's just such a really like neat place to be.
0: Yeah.
1: I like it. But some of the signs that they've restored, they have put up on Fremont Street. So you'll see some of the old neons from old hotels that are no longer there.
0: Yeah.
1: They've put them back up in like a place of prominence so people can enjoy these again.
0: It's so cool to check out. In fact, they've gotten so good and they're at restoring a lot of these, and the reputation has gotten so strong. I think just recently they've taken the world famous sign at the Santa Monica Pier in California, took it down, and I believe they have it. They've shipped it, or they are in the process of shipping it in different pieces here to Vegas for them to restore and eventually put back in Santa Monica. But they've done that with a lot of different signs and even buildings from the past, not only our city, but other cities in the Union. And I think that's just an incredible testament to the things that they do at the
1: I know. I would love to go. So where they restore them is actually across the street from the museum. Mm-hmm. And I don't think you can really go in there, but I'd love to go in there and actually see them working and understand what they do to restore these. I think that would be really neat.
0: Yeah, if you guys are listening, you really need to hint, invite us over so we can check it all out. Right?
1: Yeah.
0: Amy demands it.
1: You like history and I like seeing how things are made.
0: Yeah. And I like to bother people with questions. It's in my blood. Unscaled. Keep it right here.

0: Hi, everyone. Welcome back to the Unscaled Travel Show. Sorry, I was thinking about little weirdos everywhere. Jeremy Locke here with my co-host, Amy.
1: Am I your little weirdo?
0: Sometimes. We're in glittering Sin City in the Diamondback Lancer Fan Studios. Okay, all right. I'm going to take a different turn here. So today, I mean, that's kind of this rushed history of a really fascinating area.
1: Yeah.
0: But even today, like, it holds this huge significance in the city, kind of the anchor point for all things Las Vegas, like real Las Vegas. And I hate to say, and I understand the need for it, but like the strip has gotten so corporate.
1: Yeah, it has.
0: And even though they invite you in, they're like, oh, what happens if Vegas stays in Vegas? You know, that old marketing campaign mm-hmm. that's been going on for like 20 years now.
1: Yeah.
0: It was a marketing campaign, by the way. And they've tried to change it several times over the last 20 years. And people are just like,
1: nope.
0: That marketing campaign was so brilliant that it's like the city motto now.
1: What it happens really is.
0: In Vegas yeah. stays in Vegas, right? But unfortunately, like, the strip has gotten so corporate. Mm-hmm. Like, the difference in the strip and like downtown, I think, is night and day, because you could go downtown right now. And I guarantee you, if you go into the right place, you can find Derek Stevens, the guy who owns the Circa, the guy owns the D downtown and everything. And he's mixing and mingling with the people. He loves what he does. And he's like, you know, he's buying shots for people and he's at the craps table and he's taking pictures. In fact, I have several pictures with the guy. He's hosted or sponsored radio shows of mine in the past and everything. Mm-hmm. Great dude.
1: Yeah.
0: If you see an executive from MGM down there, something's gone horribly wrong.
1: No, because their headquarters isn't even on the strip.
0: Yeah.
1: It's a couple of miles away on a different part of the city.
0: And I wish
1: they're not down there. They don't go to the hotel and casino that they manage.
0: I wish they would be more personable. I wish they would loosen up a little bit. Right. But, you know, I understand.
1: I feel like the strip is franchise city. Mm-hmm. When you go to a town and it's just one franchise restaurant after another, that's what the strip feels like to me. It's the same restaurants you can get in a lot of other cities. Mm-hmm. The hotel experience is very similar to what you can get in a lot of other cities. You go down to downtown to Fremont Street, and it's like if you were to go to one of those towns where everything is locally owned.
0: Mm.
1: It's a different experience. It's the same type of business, but you just get a different vibe from it. And downtown feels more like how if you and I were going to open a casino, it'd probably be downtown, right? Because it's more like hands-on and just not like from the leadership part of it, but also like, you know, just the experience is different. It feels more personable.
0: Mm-hmm. Yeah.
1: Okay.
0: Yeah, no, I was...
1: You're laughing at me.
0: I got lost in thought of how I would be as a casino operator. And if we made it out of 6 months, that would be an experience in itself. But, I mean, you're absolutely right. And look, I think there's pros and cons to both things.
1: Yeah.
0: Like, Caesars is... Like, their ownership group is now going away. In comes Tillman Fertitta, who has owned different casinos in different states. He owns the Houston Rockets. He owns all this other stuff. So, like, is he going to be more personable than a giant corporation like Caesars? Time will tell.
1: Maybe.
0: I mean, his cousins, the Fertitta brothers, already have left their mark in the city. You know, they started the UFC. They started, like, what we call locals casinos here, like Red Rock and Stations Casinos and all those around town. So they're more local guys. Like, they grew up here and things like that. So, like, I'm interested to see if it's going to be more, like, local feeling on the strip, or is it just going to fall in line with, like, everyone's trying to be Steve Wynn.
1: Yeah.
0: You know, they all want to be Steve Wynn 2.0. Like, is he going to go a different direction? I don't know. I mean, time will tell.
1: But I think that, too, is the difference between the strip and downtown. The strip, all the casinos feel the same. They look the same. They have the same luxury vibe now. And outside of the couple that have maintained an individual identity, like New York, New York, and Excalibur. Yep. There's these few that have their own little identity, but almost all the other ones, you can't tell the difference from the Bellagio and the MGM and Mandalay Bay. And, you know, they all look the same. Whereas you go downtown and everyone has a different feel to it.
0: Mm.
1: And that's part of why I think downtown is not just surviving now, but also thriving now, because it does feel like that nostalgic Vegas feel down there. What Vegas became known for.
0: So if you were talking to a first-time visitor that wanted something to do or somewhere to go, somewhere to eat or something downtown, what would you want to tell that person to absolutely, you got to do this, or what would you tell them, absolutely avoid this? I mean, is there something on either one of those categories?
1: Well, it's funny because I was just talking to a coworker who came to Vegas for the first time, and he was telling me how he loves history. Mm-hmm. And he was here with his wife, and he said, I don't know if you've ever heard of this little bar that's a few blocks from Fremont Street. He's like, but did you know, back in the day, people used to go there and watch the atom bombs being exploded out in the desert. And I said, are you talking about Atomic Liquor? And he's like, yeah, you've been there. And I was like, of course I've been there. Like, I think if you enjoy like history or even just understanding the nostalgia and, you know, kind of that whole time frame. And let me tell you, people, Atomic Liquor is, I don't know how to say this, it's not going to impress you when you walk in, but it is a really unique experience. And that's what he told me too. He's like, I expected it to be this really grand thing, and it's kind of this dive bar, but it has a really cool history. And so I think if you like history, if you like old Vegas, you have to go into Atomic Liquor and have a drink for sure.
0: I know. I agree. And it's not only that where, yeah, they used to climb to the roof and watch atomic bombs go off in the desert. So 90 miles away, which is not safe. But also it became a hangout. And years later, once Vegas became the, like, I don't know, flavor of the year for a decade around the 90s, where every movie, you know, mid 90s to like early 2000s, where like all the movies were being filmed here. Episodes of TV were filmed here all the time. Famous ones like Friends and things like that. And so like that bar, because it's just like a little dive bar, that's where they would hang out. That's where the stars would hang out, because they would be left alone to just chill with their people.
1: It's really neat.
0: They occasionally would sign an autograph. Barbara Streisand used to hang out there. Bette Midler used to hang out
1: there. I didn't know that.
0: So like if it's good enough.
1: Yeah.
0: For Midler and Streisand, like, please don't walk in there and be like, oh, this is some junky little bar. And get out. You don't have any culture. You don't have any of that Vegas culture.
1: I mean, it is kind of a junky little bar, but you are not going for that. You're going for the history of the place.
0: Yeah. And even the history of the place is incredible, because it has its roots in the original 16, that, you know, going all the way back to what we were talking about, and the land being auctioned, and some of the original stores. They have their full experience like
1: on their website, which I find fascinating, because it actually started this as a single mother started a lunch counter in this building, and it eventually turned into what it is today. Yeah. But just imagine back in the early 1900s, a single mom was working as a maid and managed to create a lunch counter, like start her own lunch counter. And it's still a business that's thriving today, like has been passed down through the family. Awesome. You don't hear that many stories especially in Vegas. So
0: my mind would be like right up the street from there. It's one of our favorite bars within a bar. The Commonwealth is number one, beautiful. And they've just restored it and redid it on the inside. So we need to go see.
1: I love the Commonwealth.
0: What they've done, but it also has ties to the original like area, the original 16, including block 16. But inside of it, they've had a speakeasy there for the last few years called the Laundry Room.
1: Yes.
0: The Laundry Room. Its ties are back to what the shops and everything were before. And the little area was actually a laundry service and everything. Mm-hmm. So like they've built it up and they've tried their best to keep some of that old Vegas history and things. And it's very small. I mean, maybe 20 people. I think it's capped at 20 people.
1: I don't even know if it's 20. Yeah.
0: Yeah. It might be 15.
1: It's tiny, but it is a really unique experience. There's so many places in Vegas and just around the U.S. that claim to be speakeasies. This is a true speakeasy. It is hidden. You can't just go in. You have to actually like know the trick to get inside. Mm-hmm. And they do hold to like the rules of an old speakeasy. So it's just a really neat experience. And what I love too is their bartenders. They kind of make you a custom drink based on things you like. So they're a really good mixologist.
0: But they're really good. Excuse me. They're really good. It can be a little maddening though, because they want to ask you personal questions. They're like, and not only like what flavors do you like, but like, how do you feel when dewdrop, you know, is on your face in springtime? You know, does it make you happy? Does it make you sad? You miss your father, because I'll make you a very sad drink. No, they're honestly really cool. And you know, for those that are that harken back to like, what happened to the Vegas of old, where the 99 cent shrimp cocktails and stuff.
1: Yeah.
0: Number one, if you're eating seafood in the desert, that's a different level of experience, right? But there is a place in Circa, they do have 99-cent shrimp cocktails. The catch is it's only from 3 a.m. to 5 a.m.
1: Which, if you're up at 3 a.m. eating shrimp cocktails, you're living a whole different life than I am.
0: That's a different life. The rest of the time, it's $11. You know what? I'll pay the $11 if I want a shrimp cocktail. There ain't no way that I'm up at 3 a.m.
1: Eating shrimp cocktails.
0: Eating 99-cent shrimp.
1: In the desert.
0: In the desert, with a drink in my hand.
1: I'm good.
0: Buying tickets to watch atomic bombs go off. That is a different experience. And you know what? Go, if they're still with us, God bless them, go ask your grandpappy about it. And if he knows what Block 16 is in Vegas, you might have some brothers and sisters you've never met. Anyway, we will see you guys next time. It's the Unscaled Travel Show. Thanks for tuning in.

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I am your host, Alan Herrick, and I'll be here guiding you through the lush sonic forests. 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

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We started off this week's broadcast with Patrick Jaworski in the track Decimation from The Long Now, Volume 10. Asphalt Layer gave us Raining on the Car Windows from the Petroglyph Music compilation, entitled The September Equinox 2026. You then heard Dead Garage with Mademoiselle Hypnotic from the Blue Circles release. Right now, the sounds of Chihai Hadakeyama and Off the Sky with the track Frost in April from the Illuminations 3 album.

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In the last set of music, you heard Ard Bit with Fanal Magic from the Juxtaposed release. Machine Fabrique and Rick Sanders gave you Merg off Illuminations 3. And following that, in the background now, Zen Lemon with Vast from the Ambient Cat Mixtape 2 album.

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We started off at the top of the hour with BV Dub and Infinite Equations off the Catastrophe Machine release. And Theme then gave you the track Air Signs from the album of the same title. And right now, Hospitality of Thorns with Thistle Honey from the album Thistle Honey.

You are listening to Dispersed Dispatch, episode number 798. We started off this past set of music with R.L. Hubber and the track Themisto from the album of the same title. You then heard my second guest with Opal, also a title track. Hospitality of Thorns gave you Daughters of the Sun, yet another title track from an album. Right now, the sounds of Croco Moco with Knives from their Burn Baby Burn release. And following Croco Moco, we will close out this week's broadcast with Sakharun and the track Time Capsule from Properties of Time.

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Greetings and salutations one and all. Welcome along to another edition of the Juice Radio Show. I'm Matt Barker, here for the next hour with the best in new music from around the world. We kickstart proceedings with Lambros. They're based in Sydney, in Australia. 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With a European tour underway, which has already sold out in Amsterdam, Lambros now released their new single, Never Let Me Go. Details on this and more on Lambros can be found on their website, lambros.com and instagram.com/Lambros Music. 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

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She's based in Queensland, in Australia. 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She's also on Facebook, facebook.com/EmmaBallardOfficial. Now it's time for some folk rock with a country twist from Anglo-Austrian duo Two Ways Home. Made up of Lewis from Gloucestershire in the UK and Izzy originally from Vienna in Austria, the pair are known for their rich harmonies, catchy melodies and blend of country, folk and rock. 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

New music on the Juice Radio Show from Peter Foldy. He's based in Los Angeles, in the United States. Born in Budapest and raised in Australia, Peter Foldy found early success in music after immigrating to Toronto in Canada, where his debut single soared to number one on the Canadian charts, earning him 2 Juno Award nominations. Subsequent hits further solidified his place in the music industry, leading to signings with major labels in Canada and the United States. Upon relocating to Los Angeles, Peter Foldy expanded his creative horizons into filmmaking, working with notable figures like Paul Rudd and Beverly D'Angelo, to name but a few. Now returned to music with an impressive catalogue of new recordings, Peter Foldy now releases his new single in California. Details on this and more on Peter Foldy can be found on his website, peterfoldy.com. He's also on Facebook, facebook.com/PeterFoldy. Up next, Trash Day. 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This is Dirty Secrets.

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They're based in New Jersey, in the United States. 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Playing next, Fever Dog. 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

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He's based in Bavaria, in Germany. Inspired by a road trip along the west coast of Australia, Marion's music blends fingerstyle folk with acoustic and roots influences. His latest single, Little Bird, is a beautifully understated folk acoustic track inspired by the sound of a small bird singing outside his window and the arrival of summer. More information on Marion Redhawks and his music can be found on his website, instagram.com/Marion.redhawks. Up next, Seriously NME. He's based in London, in the UK. Seriously NME is known for sharp lyricism, intricate wordplay, and a commanding presence on the mic. With more than a decade in the game, Sirius has built a reputation through battle rap, live performances, and his work with award-winning duo Manic Maestros. 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This is Headlock.

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They're based in Sussex, in the UK. Having performed at a number of festivals as a solo artist in and around the Sussex region, Costa D has since seen his popularity increasingly grow following the addition of the Fortune Tellers to his band. 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Now releasing their new single, End Credits, you can find more information on Costa D and the Fortune Tellers by searching for Costa D Music on Facebook. One more from us before we have to depart from Isaac Thomas. He's based in London, in the UK. After being heavily inspired to become a musician after meeting Linkin Park's Chester Bennington just 12 days before his passing, Isaac Thomas has since gone on to write, produce, perform and release his own music. His growing reputation has earned nationwide airplay and praise from Bring Me the Horizon frontman Ollie Sykes, who shared his music on social media and personally encouraged him to keep pushing forward. Described as having crushing guitars, soaring anthemic choruses and cinematic synths to create an unmistakable modern edge, Isaac Thomas now releases his new single, Taking Back Tomorrow. More information on Isaac Thomas and his music can be found on his website, instagram.com/_IsaacThomas. That's all for this edition of the Juice Radio Show. Further details on Juice Music can be found at juicemusic.com. Thanks very much for listening. I've been Matt Barker. I'll see you on the next edition of the Juice Radio Show. We'll leave you with Taking Back Tomorrow by Isaac Thomas, and we'll see you next time.

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2: Oh, yeah, that's a midnight special.

Hello there, and welcome to this presentation of the Midnight Special, made possible in part by Mr. and Mrs. Norman R. Bobbins, the Robert Thomas Bobbins Foundation, and an anonymous donor, brought to you from the Rene Crown Public Media Center. I'm Marilyn Ray Beyer, and this week's program is all about things that go together and some things that don't go together very well, some things that pair well and some things that pair well and some things that don't. I feel like you and I are a pretty good match, maybe like

Okay, I'm going to tell you a good way to make friends and make small talk, all right? First of all, you say your name. Second of all, you tell them a cool fact about yourself. Third, you ask them a question about themselves. Okay, so I'm going to start. Hi, I'm Maeve. It sounds a bit like Steve. Something you might want to know about me is my favorite food is usually round, like a biscuit or a pizza. And then you leave it a beat and you ask a question about them. So you might say, do you ever feel so lonely that you put a hat on a lamp and you chat to the lamp with the hat on? You can also just give yourself a cool nickname if that makes you feel more comfortable. You know, you can be whoever you want to be. So sometimes I say, hey, what's up? I'm the Higgs boson. Cool fact about me. Once I thought I saw Justin Bieber, but it was just a different little boy. And then, you know, you ask them a question. What's your mother's bra size? You know, anything you...

Heaven Street, New Orleans, Interfe, the avenue. That means you're welcome here, Sessie Bon. That means it's fine. Wishing you bon appetit and cheers, mes amis. 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

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Take a pepper and some hot sauce, all the garlic that you want, cause you're the boss. Add some onions and crawfish, of course, when you're making crawfish étouffée. 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

0: fish étouffée. 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
1: All the things that go together to make Louisiana crawfish étouffée. That mandolin, by the way, Butch Baldassare, the player, with David Amram, the man himself, who at 96 continues to perform live in concert. And in fact, September 27, 2026, a premiere of a brand new composition by David Amram based on the writings of Langston Hughes. He just doesn't know when to quit. Now, back in 1976, he was the subject of a children's song, Peanut Butter Sandwich, made with jam, one for me and one for David Amram. Imagine the astonishment of my children when they learned that I had actually met David Amram. We heard from Patty Stevenson and Craig Semison, Craig and Patty, Pocket Bread and Peanut Butter, a childhood delight, and Maeve Higgins, How to Make Friends, from her comedy special, A Very Special Woman. And we heard from the Two Gentlemen Band, Cheese and Crackers. Now, September 24th, 2026, marked the 90th birth anniversary of the late Jim Henson. Now, this recording we're about to hear is kind of rough around the edges, production-wise, but I want you to listen carefully to the tribute from Tom Smith, A Boy and His Frog.

Life is unfair, so they tell me, because they think I wouldn't know. They only can see a cheap gimmick on their children's favorite show. They say, oh, that's foam and a wire attached to a green velvet sleeve. Anyone could do that. Well, that's true, I suppose. But who else could make them believe? What can I say without you there to guide me? How else am I supposed to give? How can I sing without you there beside me? How else am I supposed to live? You never could just do the expected. I was just an idea in a bog. But you sold up your dream and we made quite a team. Jim and Kermit, a boy and his frog. It was me, Rolf, and you, but I...

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No one can make me what you did.

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And though not quite in your voice, I'll say, I will go on without you there to guide me. There's so much more I can give. Wherever I am, you'll be there beside me. As long as I keep you, you'll live. We just wanted to make people smile. I was always much more than your toy. I will never regret, and I'll never forget.

match made in the swamp. The Princess and the Frog from Michael Smith's Such Things Are Finally Done live album. From Peter, Paul, and Mary, originally on the album 1700 in 1967, I'm in love with a big blue frog. And the tender tribute made shortly after the death of Jim Henson from Filk singer-songwriter Tom Smith, A Boy and His Frog. Well, as long as we're talking about imaginary pairings, here are a couple, one from Felicity Bursky and one from the pen of Mark Knopfler. Here's Felicity Bursky, Rumpelstiltskin.

0: Mary Chapin Carpenter covering Mark Knopfler's The Bug. Sometimes You're the Windshield. And Rumpelstiltskin Met His Match, the story retold in a song by Felicity Bursky from her LP Repairs and Alterations. Now, sometimes partnerships are just outside the law.
1: Thanks a lot. Play this song first called Poncho and Leather. Sorry about the air conditioners being off, but it won't be very long. It gets really hot. I don't know.

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It's busting at the seams. 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

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Now my baby sings harmony with me to La Cucaracha. 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

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I'm going back to where it was I came. I gotta find old Joe before he loses it all. 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I gotta find old Joe

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I'll be listening soon. Another weary rambler, crazy as a loon. I gotta find old Joe before he loses it all. 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There's a rainbow in the clouds down old Highway 99. 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

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The Wild West was made with the blood of the brave, where there was little to take and even less to save, where they buried their heroes in unmarked graves. I gotta find old Joe

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Somewhere, I believe, there's a place for me.

story-songwriter extraordinaire from Texas, Joe Ely, whom we lost in December of 2025. I got to find old Joe, and me and Billy the Kid, Ramblin' Jack Elliott, with another Joe Ely song. We heard Billy the Kid from the Hot Club of Cowtown, written by bandmate Whit Smith for their Wild Kingdom album in 2019, and a classic from Live at the Old Quarter, Townes Van Zandt, Pancho and Lefty. Next up, we have the late Mark Humphreys from Los Angeles, who sings about another Joe, this song written by Andrew Lorand and Dan Byrne, Jesus Christ, Joe Walsh, and I, quite a matchup.

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He kicked his way back to the top and started to shout, "Help! Somebody save me!" 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

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He said, no, thank you, sir. I just try to do what's right in the eyes of the Lord. And as they watched him walk away, he's an angel with a broken wing, Johnny heard his father say. So Johnny

Ode to Jake from George Ensley, who is from that fertile triangle of songwriting, Houston to Austin to San Antonio, Texas. It's from his album Home. We heard from Mark Humphreys, Jesus Christ, Joe Walsh, and I, written by Puppets of Castro leader Andrew Laurand and Dan Byrne, in tribute in part to Joe Walsh of the Eagles. The late Mark Humphreys founded the Trough Records label in Los Angeles to serve the singer, songwriter, and his legacy lives on. I'm Marilyn Ray Beyer. I hope that you'll stay right here on the Midnight Special for many more songs to come.

A refreshing recording of a song, Honest Man, from Sons of Town Hall. They are in real life Ben Parker and David Berkeley, but as Sons of Town Hall, they play their retro characters, Chester Jones and George Ulysses Brown. Honest Man. And Taproot, Around the Next Bend, written by and sung by Deborah Silverstein. Taproot is a close harmony quartet from the Boston area, and Ray Bonneville, two bends in the road, everybody looking for the perfect match, right? Our Native Daughters, with Rhiannon Giddens in the lead on Moon Meets Sun, and then we'll hear about sun and wind and lightning and thunder, things that go together here on the Midnight Special.

This was the rain. This was the thunder. This was the electrostatic stitches knit now and again in the gray growing darkness gripping the sky. This was the bright blue.

0: At times the children sang.
1: She was a small boy.
0: Just to hear their voices.
1: She was a small girl.
0: And light and dark rang out.
1: Running through
0: as
1: rainstorms.
0: The earth.
1: Seeking the sun.
0: There could be
1: a mixture of madness.
0: As their
1: fragile
0: labor.
1: Uncertainty.

in Chicago, a poet, a folk singer-songwriter, and three musicians who are gifted in many genres got together and formed the Last Word Quintet. Pianist and composer Bob Long wrote Lightning and Thunder for the Last Word Quintet album After the Rain in 2021. Pat Humphreys and Sandy O have teamed up to tell or sing Truth to Power for many years now. Emma's Revolution album, Revolutions Per Minute, features Pat Humphreys' song Sun and the Wind. And Moon Meets Sun from the pen of Rhiannon Giddens appears on the album Songs of Our Native Daughters that featured not only Rhiannon Giddens, but Amethyst Kia, Allison Russell, and Layla McCalla. Well, sometimes things get paired up all in one person. Here's Lara Herskovich.

0: I know who we've forgotten to invite. Dr. Jekyll.
1: Oh, yeah, Dr. Jekyll. Let's have him. He's so quiet and restrained and full of integrity.
0: Yeah. Although...
1: What?
0: Well, he might bring his mate. You know, the violent, horrible one that beats people up and puts his hands up ladies' dresses. Mr...
1: Oh, not Mr. Hyde. Yes, he is a bit of a handful. He's like Hurricane Higgins, but not even any good at snooker.
0: He's terrible at snooker. He's also very bad at darts. He just chucks the darts at people's heads, which would be very dangerous if his aim was any good.
1: He hates children. He hits them. He breaks windows almost as a point of principle. He weeded my rubber plant last time he was here.
0: Oh, that's thrived.
1: It has thrived. That's how I water it now. I suppose I should thank him. But the worst of it is he keeps unplugging stuff to charge his phone.
0: Oh, that is beyond a joke.
1: Yeah, why can't he charge it overnight? It's constantly on the verge of cutting out, and he always claims he's expecting an important call.
0: Well, that doesn't sound very likely.
1: No, you have to have a job for that, don't you? I mean, what does he do?
0: Well, nothing as far as I can tell. I think he just sponges off Dr. Jekyll.
1: I feel so sorry for Dr. Jekyll. Because when you tell him what Mr. Hyde's done, he's just inconsolable. He puts his head in his hands and starts saying, why, oh, why? And you go, it's okay, Dr. Jekyll, it's not your fault. We all have weird friends. But he just seems to take a very personal responsibility for Mr. Hyde.
0: Which, if you ask me, can only fuel Mr. Hyde's thoughtlessness. You know, Dr. Jekyll's always there to pick up the pieces, be they of vase or of people's lives.
1: Or of people.
0: But maybe Dr. Jekyll just takes the view, I am my brother's keeper.
1: Is he his brother?
0: Well, no, because then he'd be called Mr. Jekyll. It would just be Dr. Jekyll and Mr. Jekyll, his brother, who hasn't got a doctorate.
1: I don't mean to hold Dr. Jekyll responsible for what Mr. Hyde does, but you have to tell him, because whenever Mr. Hyde kicks off, Dr. Jekyll doesn't seem to be around.
0: Do you think it's because he's ashamed of behaving badly in front of Dr. Jekyll?
1: I think there might be more to it than that, though I'm not sure what.

She's two of a kind from the duo Bailey Jester. It's actually two brothers, Matt Jordan and Young Hines, who for a time were a musical duo in the early 2000s. One of two albums, Travelin' Show, features that song, She's Two of a Kind. And the Friends of Dr. Jekyll from David Mitchell and Robert Webb. That Mitchell and Webb Sound Series 2, don't invite him to the party. And Mr. Hyde from Lara Herskovich. That's from her album, aptly titled for this show, Misfit. Well, we could not have a show about pairings without the Pairs, P-A-I-R-S, although there are three of them, three sisters, Past My Prime from the Pairs' Together on a Rock album.

Are we ready? You're going to help me welcome our favorite band, all the way from Virginia, live at the Handlebar, Eddie from Ohio.

0: You can always count on the Sons of the Never Wrong, Pull Me Through. That's a Bruce Roper song from the Sons of the Never Wrong album, Song of Sons, from 2017. Eddie from Ohio, sadly, they are no longer performing together as a band, but when they did, and they were live, you couldn't stop them, especially when they paired up, You and Me, in a Rowboat to Rio, from the Portable EFO Show 2-CD set. And we heard The Pairs. Past My Prime is on an album called Together on a Rock from 2025 with Hillary Watson, Renee and Nicole Francis Coughlin, all sisters, and oh, those harmonies. I'm Marilyn Ray Beyer with you on the Midnight Special every week, and this week, since we were talking about pairing and what do you do in pairs, you dance, and I thought, well, let's finish with a story and a song about dancing. We don't get to play this one very often, but I'd like to offer it to you this week from Rosalie Sorrell's, her very distinctive version of Waltzing with Bears.
1: I learned this song in honor of my father, whom I adored. My father's name was Walter Pendleton Stringfellow, which is Retla Notlednep Wallafgenert, spelled backwards. There aren't a lot of songs with a Walter in them, actually. It doesn't rhyme with a lot, although Gracie Fields used to sing one. She was a really great performer from England. She was a British music hall comedy singer, and she used to sing...

But I don't know all of that one. Actually, that's all I know of it. I'm quite fond of that part. But this one I know all the way through. It has an irresistible chorus, and everybody ought to sing it with me. I mean, you don't have to sing it with me, but if you don't, you'll wake up in the middle of the night and try to remember how it went, and I will be gone.

Sir Walter that he should be good. He should do all the things that we said that he should. Well, I think he'd feel better off out in the woods. I'm afraid we're gonna lose Uncle Walter for good.

The neat thing about my father was that he could walk on his hands for 2 blocks, and he did it all the time. I loved going for a walk with my father. He was really good looking, my father. Looked like a movie star. He had that kind of slick back hair like Robert Taylor and that little bitty Errol Flynn mustache. And he had a really nice build, too. Nothing lumpy like your Arnold Schwarzenegger. He was lithe and slim and strong and graceful until the day he died. So I always felt just pleased and shy to walk along with such a good-looking man, and all the big girls used to ask me if he could come out and play because they thought he was my brother. And we'd be going along, and then he'd get on his hands. And he'd just walk along and say good morning to people as though there was nothing weird about that at all. He could walk all the way up to the top of the Capitol steps and back down and never get off his hands. He was a piece of work, my father. And he taught me a lot of neat stuff, too. He used to take me everywhere with him. He wanted a boy, but he didn't get one till, oh, I was 10 years old. My brother Jim came along, and he wasn't any good to go hunting with till he was about 6, so Dad just used to take me instead. And he used to just teach me things about tracking and looking. He taught me to look at everything, things you step on and never even notice. He taught me to look above me and around me. And he told me if I'd sit on a rock in the creek with my fingers dragging in the water and my feet dragging in the water and sit there still as still, till my fingers and my feet felt like they were part of the water, that all the critters would come down and drink and they wouldn't even notice me, they wouldn't even see me. I could see the bobcats and the deer and the raccoons and the little chipmunks. And he told me if I'd sit in the flowers, still as still, till I felt like I was a flower myself, that the butterflies would come and brush my cheeks and the hummingbirds would whisper secrets in my ears. And all my friends used to say, Rosalie's just trying to get you to be quiet. That was probably true, but he didn't lie. All those things happened. And the fish nibbled on my toes, too. And he used to give me tow rides. Those were the best. If you know any kid that you're trying to make up with or any kid you're trying to get acquainted with, you should give him tow rides. You need some pretty solid shoes, you know, like clodhoppers or cowboy boots or something like that, because you have to put the kid on your feet. You just can't wear Birkenstocks. If you have a substantial kid, you'd really be in trouble. Tennis shoes aren't real good either. You have to have belt loops too. So you put the kid on your feet facing you, and then you have him to hold on to the belt loops. And then you get a nice waltzy rhythm going, something like that. And then you whirl around and around the room, and that kid will remember you forever with pleasure and will be nice to you and take care of you when you're old.

Dale Markson wrote the song Waltzing with Bears in 1970, inspired by a Dr. Seuss poem called My Uncle Terwilliger. But Rosalie Sorrells adapted it and made it part of her own autobiography. What It Means to Love is a 1994 album where we heard Rosalie Sorrells' version of Waltzing with Bears. She lived to be 83 and in 2017 left this plane after around 60 years of traveling. She was known as the Traveling Lady, and singing and songwriting, oftentimes with her great friend and artistic companion, Utah Phillips. Rosalie Sorrells, Waltzing with Bears. I leave you with that as we close another edition of the Midnight Special, made possible in part by the generous support of Mr. and Mrs. Norman R. Bobbins, the Robert Thomas Bobbins Foundation, and an anonymous donor. And if things don't match up just the way you wish they would this coming week, well, you can refer back to the Laura Love song, I Still Believe. Listen to that and think about joining me here next week on the Midnight Special.

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0: Captain's log, stardate 2026.10.03. 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
1: I'm sure they are polishing your Oscar as we speak.
0: The captain and Scotty are on an undercover mission on a space tourist resort on the planet Nearmus, which we cannot use as the storyline for this episode of the show in case Disney Plus sue us.
1: Please don't.
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0: So I'm open to suggestions as to what we're going to do for the next hour. Anybody?
2: Oh, me. Me.
0: Dr. Amakian?
2: Let's start a podcast about the show. The title writes itself, Open the Podcast Door Hell.
1: I like it.
2: Allow Captain Anarchy and myself to offer some sci-fi cues

0: Of course, we could discuss the sci-fi mindset in detail. Like, did you know Mick has been an avid Star Trek fan ever since it was first screened in the UK in the summer of 1969?
1: I think everyone has him figured for a Trekkie, yes. For the benefit of those listening in black and white, Dr. Patel has her hand up. Fatima, you have something to offer?
2: Yes, I think Slay is onto something with the science fiction mind.

0: It could be interesting if we discuss favorite episodes of the show.
1: Lieutenant Answer, you've just earned your wages this month.
0: We're supposed to get paid?
1: Like, you remember the really scary one we did for Halloween last year? When the High Priestess of the Kathodos thought our monster costumes were real and killed us all.
2: Except me, I was hiding.
3: I still have nightmares about that one.
0: I have nightmares about Nine Backward running out of pina coladas.
3: Word.
4: So we're looking for something quite haunting then? Got it. Emmanuel Gattuso, Scorpion Drowning in the River.
5: Shh.

0: Maybe we could do some more detailed backstory on the characters. Like Christmas isn't so far away, we could talk a bit about our renegade space elf, Trundlix. Remind people why he mostly only says naughty or nice.
1: It's October, and we shall not be mentioning the C-word before December. Maybe you could talk about some of your favorite albums from yesteryear instead.
2: Not a bad idea. My father used to play one called Elegy a lot. Had an amazing live version of America on it. I don't know if it had always been called that, or if Donald Trump decided to change it. Keith Emerson was in the band. Can't recall what they were called.
3: Nice.
2: The Nice, that's it. Thanks, Trundlix.
4: A sci-fi show should have plenty of sci-fi cues. Allow Captain Anarchy and myself once more.

0: What about our favorite television? I always loved watching the Eurovision Song Contest. We could have a crew poll about who the better presenter was, Terry Wogan or Graham Norton. What do you think?
1: Naughty?
2: You cannot be serious. Wogan was way better.
3: You have an idea, my little robotic friend? Kawakwata Makabot thinks the listeners would be interested in hearing about his maintenance cycle.
4: Fascinating. The life and times of a robot man made of Delphium? Okay, hit it.

0: and a phone in. We said we were going to do that ages ago, just kept getting that Lucky Sid guy from the green room. We should try again, encourage some audience interaction.
1: Let's do a mock-up.
0: You're through to Lieutenant Ouncer on the bridge. 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
0: No, be serious.
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1: Captain Anarchy and Dr. Igor Amukian, that's me, robotics genius, sci-fi cues, excerpt 3. Enjoy!

0: I liked episode 28 best, intermission 2, night shift.
1: I seem to recall you did that one on your own when we were all hungover after the Captain Kirk birthday party.
0: I think the shows drastically improve in quality when it's just me presenting them. People love me, I get fan mail, you know.
2: The Eagle Has Landed.
0: That was quite a good one too, the one where Dr. Magic went back in time in the Ford Escatron, caused a butterfly's wings to flutter, thus changing the name of the show from Dr. Magic's Audio Lab to McMagic's Radio Show to the Stars. A brilliantly creative piece of writing, I thought.
1: You really don't know where you're going with this dialogue, do you?
0: Okay, you've got me there. I was just going to say something like, we should do intermission 3, night move, and Dr. Patel would say,
2: may you dream of Bedouin drones and brain quakes.
0: Hey, I just realized Patel is an anagram of pedal.

0: I think we could use a podcast to flesh out the characters a little more. Don't you think we're all a little two-dimensional? I mean, a former radio announcer called Annette Ouncer who, and I quote, doesn't get the joke.
1: Absolutely. Mix a comedy genius.
0: We could explore my character's family history. She has a French grandmother. So maybe there's a bit of Jean-Luc Picard in there. Maybe her family owned vineyards.
2: Can you speak French?
3: Non.
1: Not a problem. As an omnipotent supercomputer, I speak all Earth languages.
0: You work at a bike shop in Blackpool.
1: If I were you, I wouldn't be upsetting the ship's AI. There's a 10% chance I could destroy you all.
0: Can we at least play something French?
1: Univers toi, Octagon.

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1: Willie the Oak Tree's 60th birthday party.
2: Willie what?
1: It's on the schedule for November. Apparently, the first Saturday falls on the 60th anniversary of the day Mick wrote his first song.
2: Willie the Oak Tree?
1: He was 8.
3: A party it is then. I like pina coladas.
2: And getting caught in the rain.
0: I like getting Willard on Lassies.
4: 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I don't have any more lines. Okay, if I go pick Ermintrude up from playgroup now?

0: Of course, it could be great for expanding on plot lines, introducing new characters, etc.
1: Nick's been going on about writing and a medical doctor for ages. We could actually take this opportunity of bringing one in ourselves here and now.
2: And just to annoy him, we could make it one of those irritating child prodigy characters that would divide the fan base for decades to come.
0: Wesley Crumble, the captain's niece. You remember he let her do the intro speech for the episode In Search of the Lost Plot.
3: Oh, yes, please. I would love to be a doctor on the show. I could be like Doc McStuffin for grown-ups. Skit could be my Lambie.
1: But how do we explain her being here?
3: Easy peasy lemon squeezy. When Twiz arrived for the Space Beast trilogy, Uncle Riz commented on the amount of luggage she had brought.
0: He did. Go back and listen if you don't believe us.
3: So we say I was stowed away in one of the cases and have been hiding on the ship for the last few months. And Uncle Skit has been feeding me from his secret supply of jelly babies. I like the boy ones because you get a little bit extra.
1: You think our audience would buy that?
0: They listen to the show. They can't be that bright.
3: I am very tired now. Would you read me a bedtime story, Uncle Hal? One of the Blackwood Chronicles.
0: Of course, Dr. Crumble. This one is called Beyond the Glass Door Window. Once upon a time.
4: Beyond the glass door window. A couple of guys show up to the bar. We are downtown, Orlando. I'm loaded on shrooms and drink. They hand me the bottle upside down and it spills all over my face. I black out. It snowed again, only this time it was a gentle flurry and he was at ease. He crawled back into the bottle. When it was 28 degrees in the jungle, he did his best to stay warm. Under silver awnings made of aluminum that dented when it hailed and collapsed when it stormed, he drank cheap whiskey. He trudged through the snow, making his way towards the cliff. His boots sank into the ice. The airport, again. I park my car. I see her enter. "You won't be able to get me back again," she says warmly, although the words are frostbitten. I'm following her through the terminal, almost chasing her. She walks steadily, briskly. She is professional and beautiful, and I love her. I don't catch up to her. Instead, I black out. He suffered greatly. His mind, having collapsed inwards onto itself, sought one form of alleviation. The ever-consuming struggle of self. Writing and reading and smoking and drinking and up-swearing and loving and tripping and sitting and running and laughing and slacking and relaxing. Floating and flying and falling. Driving north, Floridian Highway. Crescent City bound, I think. But the signs are old-timey with old-time bulbs and feel like Rat Pack Vegas or a greetings from billboard. Visiting a friend's mom. I need to say hello before she gets too drunk. My friend needs me inside. Blackout. Back at the airport, he saw many familiar faces, but none of them registered a name. None of them even seemed that familiar. He wondered where they were going and wondered if they wondered the same. Of course not, he thought. They wouldn't question the Pope serving nachos Italianos at a Burger King. He wondered if he was broken, as a man, as a beast, or was he healed? He wondered. He ran his hands through his hair, which was getting down to his shoulders. He fished with no pole and no fish were caught. I'm at a show in South Florida, some coastal town. There's a few bands playing, but I don't know them. The host directs punks to the bathroom and stage. Coke the sick and coke pit. There's a good turnout. One punk rounds the corner, starts chopping it up with some chicks. Those chicks are calling me now, telling me that the show has started, but I don't recognize them. I black out. Be My Baby blares over the intercom. She takes me to the basement of a school, winding stairs that take us almost 20 minutes to climb down. It's full of old-ish, like Alan's shop, but more organized, and somehow, the natural light matches the fluorescent white lights behind the fractured, opaque plastic. We both have acoustic guitars on our backs. She brings me to the pickle room, where they say they used to make pickles. She is young and flirty, and I have to sit. I black out. Reeling in the ears hums out of the radio. There's definitely a woman in the other room. It's raining out and there is quiet thunder and invisible lightning.

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1: Who's playing in Nine Backward tonight?
0: Italian darkwave band. 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We've had them on the show before.
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Open the podcast door, Hal, the podcast for fans of Mick Magic's radio show To The Stars. Coming soon to a, well, to be honest, we haven't really thought that far ahead. It's not like anyone on this show actually knows what they're doing. I mean, the girl who plays Slay Skibbity. Just don't get me started on the incessant clickety-click of her knitting needles. And as for Nick Raleigh who plays Skid, I mean, if he could at least hide the nose picking with a tissue, he'd need a big tissue though, they come out like boulders.

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And I'm your host, Lord Litter. 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

sounds very much like 80s, but if you understand the German lyrics, you realize there is a certain aspect of parody. UFO Hawaii from Berlin auf zwei Zylindern, the new release Plattenbau, some kind of concept behind the whole thing, and we'll hear more at forthcoming shows. UFO Hawaii from Berlin. Lord Litter's Magic Music Box International. 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

0: Nachtschlager, Anton Babo, and I Demand a Dream.
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The Bringers of Change. We heard the great song Lemon Drops, taken from the new release The View from the Cheap Seats. That is where I'm sitting. And it's the sixth release by The Bringers of Change, though Mark Dunn, who is behind The Bringers of Change, is around much longer. The Bringers of Change new release, The View from the Cheap Seats. Next, the new release by Zinkel from Bavaria, Mundart, a real nice, bizarre-ish release presenting electronics, Bavarian Dada lyrics, and well, check it out. Du spinnst, Zinkel from Mundart.

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more spaced out sounds. This time from Germany, Karma Cosmic, formed in 2003, made a comeback after more than 14 years, and we're now listening to this comeback album entitled Samsara Ra, the track The Blind Seer, and I wish you a happy flight. Karma Cosmic. Karma Cosmic.

more spaced out sounds from Germany. Markus M. Steinebach with the Lost Verses, Fire on the Mountain, taken from DJ, a brand new CD compilation, a Grateful Dead tribute from Krautland, released on the Lollipop Shop in Berlin. Spaced out from Germany, Markus M. Steinebach with the Lost Verses, Fire on the Mountain.

Sister Sinister, a band from Norway, the track Gazer, released 2000 on a music cassette by Music and Elsewhere in Great Britain, one of the biggest cassette distribution of those days. And if you're interested in this whole cassette culture, this cassette underground of those decades, micmagic.net. 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And this is the wonderful Us and Them, the track By the Time It Gets Dark, taken from the Whiting CD album, which presents a small portion of Fruits de Mer Records releases from 2023. Us and Them.

Okay, that's it. Cheerio, bye-bye. 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And this is also from the Whiting album by Fritz Demare Records, Nick Nicely, Rosemary's Eyes. Cheerio and bye-byes.

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2: 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And this is Prairie Fire Times Radio, streaming on the first, third, and if there's a fifth Monday every month, coming to you live from the studio or coming out of the loop and back into live programming. We got going to open my show with the Bella Chow song. Wolf Responds from Democracy at Work. Going to be talking about some anti-ICE organizing, some IALERO stuff related to Independent Office of Law Enforcement Review. And we're going to play some great music on the second hour at 10 a.m. Here's Bella Chow.

0: All right, that is Bella Ciao singing the song Bella Ciao. It's a 20th century anti-fascist song written by Italian partisans and then kind of repackaged in the 1940s. And then this is a Burmese punk version, Rebel Riot singing Bella Ciao. All right, let's open the show with Wolf Responds from Democracy at Work, Richard Wolf. This was produced on August 5th, and this is Chinese Competition, the Myth of Overcapacity.
1: I'm going to call this one Chinese Competition, the Myth of Overcapacity. What do I mean? Well, as everyone knows who pays much attention, China is now the great other power in the economic systems of the world. Yes, it has caught up in many ways to the United States. It has done that in record time, and it is now literally neck and neck with the United States, competing on everything from low tech to super high tech, and everything in between. And this competition from China, which you can see everywhere in our economy, of course not in the few places where Mr. Biden or Mr. Trump have erected tariff walls to save us from the competition that the Chinese products would otherwise present. But we know it, we see it. And so it has fallen to the defenders of the United States, which is in many, many cases losing the competition with China, to come up with a reason, to come up with face saving, to try to get people either not to see the competition, not to see how far the Chinese have developed their own economy, or to come up with excuses, ways of understanding what's happening that do not have to admit that China has achieved a competitive, extraordinary development in the last 30 years, far beyond anyone 30 years ago would have imagined possible. One way this kind of negative criticism has played itself out has been the effort of people in the West, which you don't hear so much about anymore, but which is still there, that China, insofar as it's a socialist economy, which is what the Chinese call their economic system, isn't really socialist. They just say that, but they're really capitalist. And why is that the case? Well, if you look at the Chinese economy, there are lots and lots of privately owned and operated capitalist enterprises. And that indeed is quite true. Roughly half of the Chinese economy these days is a private capitalist economy, where the individual capitalists, the shareholders in their big companies, are private individuals, some of whom are Chinese and some of whom are foreigners, including quite a few Americans. All of that is true. The problem is it doesn't explain anything. Many, many, many other poor countries, 30 years ago, just as eager as China to develop, and having in their countries larger shares of the economy being capitalist, not socialist, they haven't been able to do as well as the Chinese.

enemy doesn't take away from the extraordinary coordination between private and public. Welcome, friends, to another edition of Wolf Respond Queen. And this competition from China, which you can see, to try to get people either not to see the competition, not to see how far the Chinese have developed their own economy, or to come up with excuses, ways of understanding what's happening that do not have to admit that China has achieved a competitive, extraordinary development in the last 30 years, far beyond anyone 30 years ago would have imagined possible. One way this kind of negative criticism has played itself out has been the effort of people in the West, which you don't hear so much about anymore, but which is still there, that China, insofar as it's a socialist economy, which is what the Chinese call their economic system, isn't really socialist. They just say that, but they're really capitalist. And why is that the case? Well, if you look at the Chinese economy, there are lots and lots of privately owned and operated capitalist enterprises. And that indeed is quite true. Roughly half of the Chinese economy these days is a private capitalist economy, where the individual capitalists, the shareholders in their big companies, are private individuals, some of whom are Chinese and some of whom are foreigners, including quite a few Americans. All of that is true. The problem is, it doesn't explain anything. Many, many, many other poor countries, 30 years ago, just as eager as China to develop, and having in their countries larger shares of the economy being capitalist, not socialist, they haven't been able to do as well as the Chinese. Why? Because they're socialist. That's why. Because they have a powerful governmental apparatus. On top of that, a powerful communist political party that makes sure they concentrate their resources on the very development that has made them a competitive powerhouse. So the fact that they allow, which they do, capitalist enterprises to be as big as half their economy doesn't take away from the extraordinary coordination between private and public halves of their economy to achieve what no economy elsewhere in the world, private, public, or any combination, has been able to do. Okay. That excuse having been pushed aside, let's turn to the one that has become more important, more loudly, more frequently encountered. The argument goes like this. It's not that China is better at it than we are. Oh, no. It's that China has overcapacity. In other words, it has produced the capability of producing much more than it immediately needs to consume. The supply has been increased by the socialist China far and above its demand, at least the demand at home. And in fact, even bigger than the demand that they can satisfy by exporting out of China. And being capable of producing such an excess, because they have this overcapacity, they are tempted, and they have fallen for the temptation, to unload extra output, what they can get from their overcapacity, at a low price, which is often called dumping in the world. Idea being, if you can't sell at a good price at home, you can always dump

stuff abroad at a lower price. That's the argument. That's the charge. Now, here's the answer to that charge, which I think clearly diminishes anything that ought to be credited in its favor. And here I'm just presenting very conventional economics to deal with this question. So let's begin. One of the things economists have noted for hundreds of years is what is called the economies of scale. The larger the quantity of goods you produce, in general, the lower the cost per unit of whatever that is. If you can produce 50 cars in a year, the cost will be quite high. If you can figure out how to produce 500 cars in a year, you can get the cost per unit down. The scale of your production shapes the cost of doing it. All right, if you're a Chinese company and you want to compete in the world against the likes of the United States, you have a built-in advantage which the Chinese have made use of. Their market is much larger now than the United States. They are able to produce a much larger scale of production because their economy, at home at least, has 1.4 billion people in it, whereas the United States, by comparison, has 330 million, much, much, much less. Of course, the Chinese are aware, if they take advantage of the large size of the demand they face at home, and they produce to meet that demand, they will be able to outcompete the United States because that size of production lowers the cost per unit relative to what an American competitor would do. And the Chinese have done that. And why is anyone surprised by this? This has been done by every capitalist competitor inside the United States and outside for the last 200 or 300 years that we've understood what the economies of scale are all about. Number two, it is very common for capitalist enterprises, whether they're privately owned or publicly owned, to try to break into new markets inside their country, around the world, by putting their goods out for sale. What does that mean? Lower the price. Get people to learn about your product so they can maybe, you hope, choose yours over whoever else was doing it by offering a lower price. And the Chinese do that. And the Chinese are smart enough to say, let's build capacity beyond what we need now to get the advantage of a lower cost per unit. That's the economy of scale issue. And then make use of that by offering lower sale prices. We still make a profit because our costs are lower, and we bring purchasing from the public to us, because we're offering a sale price. Nothing new, nothing considered inappropriate at all from this kind of behavior. Number three, China has half its economy owned and operated by the government. And the government in China has always seen itself as trying to take advantage of what private capitalism can achieve, but then have the government come in and do the things private capitalism can't or won't do, but that are needed if the society is going to grow and prosper. That's a crucial part of what the Chinese mean by socialism with Chinese characteristics. So they come in and they do that. And one of the things they do is encourage
overcapacity of all kinds of products. And this may surprise Americans, but it shouldn't. What's the logic here? Well, in a capitalist system, we don't expect the capitalists to invest money to produce things in advance of the market. And they usually don't. They wait for there to be a demand, to be a market, before they take the risk, they will explain, of investing money. So what tends to happen is demand rises and then the supply follows. But that's not necessarily the best way to go. Why not? Because it means that for long periods of time, when the demand is there, it takes the capitalist quite a while to recognize how much profit they might earn, to then make the investment, and then to wait months or years before the output flow. During that time, prices go crazy because the demand is high and the supply is not yet available. To give you a simple example, for the United States today, we have record high rentals for apartments. Why? Because the companies that build homes haven't been building them to meet the growing demand. They're waiting for the demand to go up slowly because that drives up the price. Because for them, the higher the price, the more profit they can make when they finally decide it's not too risky to begin building housing again. Meanwhile, for years, millions of people are frozen out of adequate living space. They're paying way too much, which is the condition in the United States. By contrast, China is famous. If you visit there now, they will take you around and they will show you entire villages, entire portions of cities where there are apartment buildings largely or sometimes even totally empty. They build ahead of the demand. They want to make sure that their working class have apartments when they're ready to move, when the demand arrives. They help the demand meet the already created supply. Private individuals, private capitalists won't take those risks, but the government will. It's a way of serving the people. Housing costs in China are therefore much lower than they are in the United States. And there's nothing odd or weird about it. In fact, let me bring this to a close by showing that the very role of the government, and remember, if the government is in production, which it is for half of the Chinese economy, they're not required to make a profit. They're not a private competitive business. That's in the private capitalist sector. There they compete. There are a dozen car companies in China right now competing to make electric vehicles. We don't have that kind of competition in this country. It's long gone, having large numbers of car companies. We had it once, 100 years ago, but not now. All of that has been driven out. The Chinese have competition in the private sector. The government's job is to do what the society needs and wants that the private sector can't get to. You know, we even have a little of that here in the United States. It's not privately profitable to have a mail system that goes into every little village, every corner of this large country. So we have the government do that. We allow the private companies, you know them, UPS, FedEx, the others, to pick off, cherry pick, the profitable part, the packages, the delivery overnight, things like that. But the basic core of a postal system, which this country needs to hold us all together, that we give to the government. And that's what the government does. All the Chinese have done is said, that's a really good idea. And they said it when they made their revolution back in 1949.
And they said it when the issue arose, what's the most important thing the people of China want? And the answer was an almost unanimous cry, we want to stop being one of the poorest countries on the face of the earth, which they were 75 years ago. Get us out of this situation. We want the income, the jobs, the education, the health care, to lead good, normal, productive human lives. If there's a private capitalist way of doing some of that, fine. But that's what we want as the priority. And the government said the only way to get that done is if you limit the private capitalist sector to what they can do best. And we, the government, will do the rest. We'll make sure that the housing gets built, that the railroads get built, that the things that private capitalists either don't do or charge too much for or wait too long to do, we'll make sure that doesn't happen. And here we are, 2026, able to look back at the last 30 to 40 years. And what do we see? The Chinese system has developed that country, the second largest in the world, and not that much less than the number one, which is now India. What we see in China is the most spectacularly successful economic development in the world. Not a minor argument to make that charging them with quote-unquote overcapacity is a pretty lame way to justify the fact that you're losing the competition, that the Chinese have figured out a mixture of public and private, much more successful in achieving the priority goals of that society than anybody else has yet figured out how to do. And instead of learning from what they've done, making sure we all know what is going on there, what we have instead is a lame propaganda war that heaves at them many very inappropriate and silly accusations. And the worst of it is, it's a way to prevent Americans from learning from a society and an experience that has a great deal to teach us. That's why it was important to expose the myth of overcapacity in China. If interventions like these strike you as useful, then please share this video, friends, with your friends, neighbors, family, co-workers. That's why we produce them. And let me appeal as well for those of you who can afford to throw a little cash our way to help pay the costs of producing and distributing these videos, please consider doing that. Very easy. Just go to our website, democracyatwork.info, and all the ways of doing it will be at your fingertips. Thank you.

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4: 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It's Monday, August 17th. It's 9:30. We just heard Richard Wolf from Democracy at Work, and that's Richard D. Wolf, and talking about the myth of overcapacity and the difference between how China's decided to respond or plan ahead for the needs of its citizens compared to what's happening here in the United States. And then we had a great live studio recording of Anyhow, Anytime by the Tedeschi Trucks Band, who I had the pleasure of seeing live last year at the Greek Theater down in Berkeley. And I believe they're coming through town again this year. I don't have tickets to go see them. But if you haven't seen the Tedeschi Trucks Band, I would highly, highly recommend it. All right. So let's take care of some important radio business. We did some underwriters that kind of helps keep Cows Radio on the air. And this is a Cows program announcement. The Swingin' 30s and 40s. Steady Eddie takes you on a fascinating journey through the music of the 1930s and 1940s. Tune in on odd Sundays at 4 p.m. for Swingin' 30s and 40s, a look back at the music of the golden age of jazz, swing, and big band. All you need to do is sit back and enjoy the ride. 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Listen. And some current events. This date has not passed. Okay, so this is coming up in a little over a week. Layla's Family Farm celebrates its 6th anniversary with a community-free farmiversary on Friday, August 28th from noon to 5 p.m. with open house and fundraiser for the Redwood Empire Food Bank. The public is invited. 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All right, so let's see. Let's do a little bit of digging into some articles that I've come across in my involvement in anti-ICE organizing going on here in Sonoma County. The Guardian newspaper, Guardian.com, issued or published a report last week that says court files show how federal agents spied on anti-ICE protests. I'm just going to kind of read the article here. Undercover agents infiltrated meetings, private chats, and local events, plus, and let's see, this was published on August 14th, which was just a few, Friday. It says, the extent to which federal law enforcement targeted political opponents and peaceful organizing have been laid bare in a newly disclosed court documents. Internal investigative files revealed that the Department of Homeland Security launched a sweeping surveillance program against anti-ICE protesters, major labor unions, and left-leaning advocacy groups, sending undercover agents to infiltrate community meetings and issuing administrative subpoenas to seize financial records. The documents show that Department of Homeland Security investigators obtained financial records of unions, nonprofits, as part of an inquiry into domestic terrorist financing, quote unquote. What did the undercover agents do? They infiltrated community meetings, joined private activist signal chats, and surreptitiously recorded audio at local events, including a resistance skills training at a public library and a sparring session at a church gym where agents accidentally dropped his recording device. Agents posed as activists and actively engaged participants by offering to help with direct action protests. How have activists responded? Emilia Gonzalez-Avalos, the executive director of UNOTUS Minnesota and Minneapolis social justice nonprofit group, said, I believe this is a clear attempt to imitate us to punish and politically repress disagreement and differences. And that is not the America we have built through hundreds of years. And it's definitely not the America that we are organizing for. And I'm going to click on this link of what I was wondering how these court documents came to be. Let's see. The U.S. conducted mass spying campaign against left-wing groups, anti-ICE protesters, records reveal. Let's see, I'm just checking to see when this was published. This was published on Thursday, August 13th, and in the Guardian.com. Let's see, it says newly disclosed records reveal that the U.S. government extensively spied on prominent left-wing organizations and on protesters as part of a vast operation into groups opposing the immigration crackdown in Minnesota earlier this year. Internal investigative reports show the Department of Homeland Security sent undercover agents to community meetings in the Twin Cities and New York City, infiltrated signal chats, and obtained financial records of mainstream unions and left-leaning nonprofit groups. Nearly 30 internal law enforcement reports were released on Thursday as a part of a criminal case the Justice Department has filed against 15 Minneapolis protesters. The defendants are accused of conspiracy, of quote-unquote conspiracy, unquote, to, quote, impede, unquote, U.S. immigration officers during the Trump administration's surge in the region. The DHS investigative reports were disclosed by the government and submitted to the court by an attorney for some of the defendants. The records show that in January, DHS launched an inquiry called Operation Puppet Master to identify a network of conspirators organizing against U.S. Immigration and Customs Enforcement, or ICE. The operation came as community organizing against ICE was swelling in the region and in response to the killings of Renee Good and Alex Pretty. So it looks like the records came about because of a legal case filed by the Department of Justice against activists in Minnesota, and then these records were released as a part of probably the discovery process. So what does this all mean? It's just you know, COINTELPRO Part 2 is all I have to say. And, you know, COINTELPRO, if you didn't know or don't remember, was a counterintelligence program initiated by the FBI. And that movement was exposed during the Church hearings in the mid-1970s and exposed for all to see. And I'm just going to be reading a little bit from this blog that was published on May 4th of this year, 2026, entitled COINTELPRO, Counter Movements and the Ongoing Struggle Over Power and Accountability. In the mid-20th century, the federal government launched a program known as COINTELPRO, short for Counterintelligence Program. The stated goal was to monitor and disrupt groups considered subversive or threatening to national security. In practice, many of its operations focused heavily on black political organizations, civil rights leaders, and activist movements. This included groups that ranged from nonviolent civil rights to more militant. The methods used were not always transparent or lawful. They included surveillance, infiltration, the use of informants. These tactics were designed not to just observe, but to destabilize and weaken targeted groups. The program operated for years with little public awareness. It reflected a broader concern within government about political dissent during the era. Over time, the scope and methods of the program raised serious ethical and legal questions. And briefly, exposure and into the program. COINTELPRO did not end because it completed its mission. It ended because it was exposed in 1971. Activists broke into an FBI office and released documents that revealed the program's existence. These documents showed the extent of surveillance and disruption tactics being used. Public reaction was strong, leading to investigations and increased oversight. Congressional inquiries, including the Church Committee, examined the actions of the intelligence agencies. The findings raised serious concerns about civil liberties and abuse of power. As a result, COINTELPRO was officially discontinued. However, the impact of its operations did not disappear overnight. The damage to organizations and trust had already been done. The exposure marked a turning point in how intelligence activities were scrutinized. So we've been down this road before, and I am actively involved in what we call esquinas or corners here in Sonoma County, where there's three mornings a week from 7 to about 9 a.m., a group of about a half a dozen people. I help set up the groups that do these ice watches, and in support of specifically the Great and Day Labor Center, so that there's a group of people that gather three mornings a week from 7 to 9 a.m. roughly, and with the goal of alerting the Great and Day Labor Center as well as the other hiring spots in downtown Creighton that an ICE raid may be coming. Of course, we don't necessarily know what vehicles ICE is using. I think there's a general consensus of kind of what ICE agents use in terms of their vehicles. And actually, we're in the process of developing like a database or a library of known ICE vehicles, IDs, their driver, their license plate numbers. And so far, we haven't had any documented ICE raids, which is defined by an arrest of two or more people or three or more. Most of the ICE activity in Sonoma County, as far as I know, has been individuals being arrested either in the community or at their home or being arrested as they get released from the main adult detention facility here in Sonoma County. And so far, as far as I can tell, I mean, I'm guessing we probably have been infiltrated, and this is being organized by the North Bay Organizing Project and the National Day Labor Center. I suppose we probably have been infiltrated, which is disturbing. But I will say that I haven't experienced anything that would kind of resemble someone being a provocateur or being extremely disruptive to the organizing that is happening. And it's and it looks like these court records that were released last week was specific to Minnesota, and it looks like also New York City. So, anyways, it's just important for us to pay attention to what's going on. And here is a couple things that are coming up in the community calendar from the Peace and Justice Center. And let's see, where are we here? I'm just reading from the Peace and Justice Center Sonoma County calendar. We've got on Wednesday, August 19th, the NAACP Pharmacy Cart. That's 1:30 p.m. to 3:30. 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That'll be at 1401 4th Street in Santa Rosa. And then also on Wednesday, August 19th, there's going to be a Tax the Rich, a public forum from 6:30 to 8:30 at the Christ United Church in Santa Rosa. And as always, there'll be the weekly vigils. Cotati has a weekly protest for justice. It looks like August 20th, which is Thursday, from 5 to 6 p.m. at the plaza. And, of course, rally to support veterans every Friday from 11 a.m. at the VA clinic over in the North Point Business District. And on Friday, August 21st as well, there's a weekly Sonoma Plaza to resist this Trump administration. That's 12 to 1 p.m. And Friday, also Vigil for Gaza in downtown Sebastopol from 12 to 1 p.m. in the downtown, the Four Corners. Women in Black also, same time, same place, Sebastopol, Four Corners. And let's see, what else have we got going on? Vigil for Palestine on Saturday, August 22nd, 2 to 3:30 at the Helen Putnam Plaza in Petaluma. And let's see, August 23rd, which is Sunday, 11 a.m. to 1 p.m., Stop Killings, End Trump Corruption, and Resist ICE, and that'll be at Bicentennial Way and Mendocino Avenue. And I think that's probably enough talking at you for now. What else? I think I'm going to take a short musical break. Let's hear the rest of Anyhow by Tedeschi Trucks Band.

All right, that was Tedeschi Trucks Band performing Anyhow live in studio. I'm trying to think when was this? It was 10 years ago, so that's 2016. It's hard to imagine. I don't know. Time just kind of keeps marching forward. Like I said, I had the joy to see the Tedeschi Trucks Band, Derek Trucks, and blanking on the other, they're a husband-wife team. It's Derek Trucks and who else is in?

0: All right. Well, I'll come back to that music here in a bit. Let's see. A couple things coming up in terms of just overall organizing here in the Bay Area. I'm connected to this organization called Bay Resistance. It's bayresistance.org. And there's going to be a training coming up this Saturday. Bay Get Ready People's Assembly Mass Training and Nonviolent Direct Action Training. It will be Saturday, August 22nd. Program starts at 10 a.m. at Mission High. It's 3750 18th Street in San Francisco. And that'll be this Saturday from 9 to 3 p.m. And if you want more information about Bay Resistance, that's bayresistance.org. And one other important thing to be keeping track of right now is the SAVE Act, which is a voter suppression piece of legislation that is currently stuck in the U.S. Senate. And it has passed the House of Representatives, which is really disturbing in of itself. But it is stuck in is stuck in the state Senate right now, and it's not able to. Let's see. I'm just looking at some recent news. Let's see. Senate Majority Leader John Thune, President Trump and Senate conservatives reached a deal Friday night to set aside a vote on a budget resolution to defer action on much of the Save America Act until the August, until after the August recess. So it looks like the Save Act, which would essentially require people to prove who they are before they can vote, even if they're already registered to vote. They would have to bring some kind of documentation to vote. And that's just such a important thing to be resisting. And so far, it's still stuck in the state Senate. It has passed the U.S. House of Representatives, which is in itself pretty disturbing. And it looks like, according to this news, they're not going to attach the SAVE Act to a funding bill to kind of keep the government from being shut down again in terms of the funding gap. And it looks like they're going to revisit the SAVE Act after the August recess, the vacation that the House of Representatives, senators give themselves every year while the rest of us are working our you-know-whats off or struggling just to stay afloat. And I suspect, just my own opinion here, I suspect if the SAVE Act does actually make its way to the Senate floor and get passed, which I don't think is going to happen, but if it does pass, I suspect that multiple civil rights and voting rights groups will challenge it in court. And I suspect it would be a pretty rapid federal appellate level injunction to freeze and stop any implementation of it until its constitutionality can be sufficiently examined. It'll be interesting to see if at some point, if it does pass and does become law. And of course, I would bet money that it will be immediately challenged in court. It'll be interesting to see in the federal courts. It'll be interesting to see what happens if it does come before the United States Supreme Court, which seems to have a pretty solid 6-3 conservative majority. I'm not sure quite how the Supreme Court would rule on this if they did rule in favor of it. I think that would be just a devastating setback for voting rights and for voting enfranchisement. It would be a massive voter suppression and voter disenfranchisement. But I'm getting ahead of myself. So, anyways, I'm trying to think if there's anything else I wanted to discuss before we move on to the top of the hour and playing some music. I had the joy of attending the Cotati Accordion Festival this weekend. It's the first time that I've attended the festival. I was there. I had a two-day pass. I had Saturday and Sunday tickets. It was down there at the La Plaza in downtown Cotati, and what a joyful event that was to attend. I've kind of always kind of wanted to go, and finally was able to make it this year. So I think what I'm going to do in the second hour is play some music from some of the bands that either were there and maybe I didn't see, or some of the music that I did see. And let's take care of some radio business here. This is Thomas Cooper. I'm your host for Prairie Fire Times Radio, streaming live here on Monday, August 17th from the Cows Studio in downtown Santa Rosa. And this is Cows, KOWSLP, 92.5 FM in Occidental, California, and streaming all the time at the web at kowsfm.com. 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
0: All right, and let's take care of some community business before we launch into the second hour of my show, which features music to move and inspire. All right, let's see here. Community events. This is coming up on September 26th, which is next month. 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Got a public service announcement. Opportunity knocks. Who will answer? The Santa Rosa Sunrise Rotary Club welcomes you to join them in making a difference in your community. 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Free speech, no bull. All right, so I was at the Cotati Accordion Festival over the weekend, and one of the bands that I saw yesterday in the main stage was Disco's Razaka Collective, and they just put out some just hot... kind of, I don't know, it's hard to say how to kind of really describe their music, but I think the best way is just to play it. So here's some of their music, and let's give it a listen.

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0: All right, that was a band I saw live yesterday at the Katati Accordion Festival. That's the Discus Risaka Collective and a Bay Area-based band. And just reading a little bit about their history and... Discos Rosaco Cumbia traces the movement of the Bay Area's Latinx diaspora. It's music by the collective Discos Rosaco, Spanish for hangover, leaves listeners feeling anything but zapped. The family of Bay Area musicians specializes in cumbia, the popular accordion-forward and rhythmically percussion genre of Latin music with variations from Colombia, Peru, Mexico, and beyond. And they were just... a wonderful, wonderful band to sit and listen to and dance to at the Katati Accordion Festival. One other joyous event or joyous music that I was able to partake in was the Zydeco dance party. The Les Amos Zydeco was in the one of the Zydeco dance places, and that was yesterday afternoon. And this is him playing Dance All Night, Stay a Little Longer. This was, I think, last year's Katati Accordion Festival, but this was the band that I did a little bit of swing dancing to. I'm learning how to swing dance, and I've only had like two lessons, but it was great fun. This is Les Amos Zydeco.
1: Dance all night, stay a little longer. Can't see why I can't see a little longer.

Why against it?

All right. Kind of trying to find some live music of the Les Ames Zydeco Band, which I had the pleasure of dancing to and listening to yesterday at the Cotati Accordion Festival. And it was just great fun to be in the Zydeco tent. And it was just, and you know, if you haven't seen any live music lately, please get out there and listen to some live music. If you go to NorthBayLiveMusic.com, it's a great resource. I think the live music scene and live music community here in Sonoma County, as well as the North Bay, is just vibrant, amazing, and worth supporting and worth checking out. And let's find some older Les Ames Zydeco Band. This is from 2017. And Les Ames is on the accordion, and he's just rockin'.

All right, well, that's all I got for today. My show's basically just about wrapping up here. It shows Prairie Fire Times, grassroots activism in the first hour, and then second hour, music to move and inspire. And we're going to go out with some more Les MS Zydeco music from 2019. And I will see you in 2 weeks, which I guess, where are we here? August 17th. Oh, there is a fifth Monday this month. But you know what? I'm going to be out of town on that 31st. I have the joyous privilege of tickets to the Dave Matthews concert up in the Gorge, up in the state of Washington at this outdoor amphitheater. And I'm going to do a epic road trip with the Fram. We're going to fish and camp our way up to the Gorge up in Washington, and then work our way back down to Sonoma County afterwards. And that Gorge concert is on Labor Day weekend. So I won't be here on the 31st. I'll be back here in the studio in late September. So take care. Be well. Fight the good fight, and make friends with those you disagree with. All right. I'll see you in a couple weeks.

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2: 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And now, today's episode.
3: Hey, everybody. Welcome to another episode of Tectonic. My name is Mark Hurst. I'll be your host for the next hour. Thanks so much for joining. I've got an expulsion of rage to bring to you today, but I hope it's somewhat, if not cathartic, at least a little bit entertaining. The name of the show is Let's All Ridicule AI. But I mean that. I'm going to ridicule AI. I'm going to play some audio of some other people ridiculing AI, including some people who you might not expect to be the ones ridiculing AI, but they're going to be included. And I invite you to join in as well. If you can think of some way to ridicule AI from where you're sitting or standing or driving or walking or wherever you are, please join in. As I said, the title of the show is Let's All Ridicule AI. Because we're at a point, friends, where the rhetoric and the outsized claims about AI, what it is and what it can do and what it's going to bring us, are so unbelievably insane that really the only rational response, the only reasonable response, is to bring it back at them in the form of ridicule. I mean, we can't talk sense into this kind of conversation. Ridicule is, as I said, it's cathartic. It makes you feel better when you let go of some of this rage in this form. And I'm going to play you some examples. And I'm hoping that this will inspire you to ridicule AI in your own ways. And I want to say at the outset, someone's probably sitting out there saying, "Boy, this guy hates AI. What are you against all AI? What are you? You're anti all technology or something?" First time listening to the show? No, that is not my attitude at all. I don't think it is. And in fact, I already did an episode not that long ago called When Is It Okay to Use AI? I did a whole show about how I use AI on occasion and how other people choose to use AI. And the basic message was, if you find it super helpful for you, I'm not judging. You know, you make your own decisions with technology. I'm making my own decisions. And I have found some very limited use cases for AI in its present form that I'll use occasionally. But it really has nothing to do with the bananas claims that are made about what's happening in this technology, that these companies, AI companies and big tech companies, have now bolted onto our economy. Basically, the entire global economy revolves around the fortunes of eight dudes on the West Coast. I'm talking outside the Chinese and Russian internets, I guess, but for those within the thrall of the American imperial economy and AI economy, it's those same eight dudes making these claims and trying to keep the bubble continually inflated. And that's what I want to puncture. I mean, whenever there's someone or something that has a grossly inflated sense of importance to the world, they're just crying out for that giant gas bag to be punctured, and that's what we're going to be doing today. If you want links to the various audio files, there's some videos I'm taking audio from that I'm going to be playing, go to the Tectonic website. It's tectonic.fm, T-E-C-H, tonic.fm. And again, the name of the show is Let's All Ridicule AI. Why don't we start with one? This is from some account. I could have looked up her name, possibly, I don't know, but I think her account is called Worst Girlfriend. And she did this good impression. It's less than a minute of the AI companies. When people ask, can we see exactly what it is that you're claiming can do all of these things? And they never want anyone to look behind the curtain. And so this is how Worst Girlfriend puts it.
0: It's evil. No, you can't see it. It's not ready. But when it is, it's gonna kill everybody. I have more money. It's smarter than anybody I've ever met. Like, even my mom. You can't even comprehend what it can do with its cunning mind. It could, I don't know, persuade a scientist to make a mega bacteria or something. I don't know.
4: Does that sound like a believable way that it's gonna kill us, or should I come up with something else?
0: It could do something so fucked up, like, I don't even know. No, you can't see it. I already told you. It's so evil that we need to regulate it. Yeah, we need to regulate it because it's so evil. We don't need the government to bail us out or anything. We're gonna make good on our investment promises after the government gets involved and makes it so we don't have to do that anymore. But don't. Just trust me, dude. You don't want to see it, so stop asking.
3: Yeah, so stop asking if you can see it. And the video, I think, well explains or well exhibits this crazy disjunction between the rhetoric of the benefits and the risks. And so the same guys, the same AI oligarchs will say, oh, well, my pedum, that is to say, my probability that AI is going to kill us all, I think is about 15%, as though they're making some oracles of wisdom that they're handing down to the rest of us, when, of course, that means absolutely nothing. But they go in the media and they say very seriously that this technology that they have may kill us all. At the same time, they're saying things like, but also it's going to cure cancer. You know, it could kill us all, or it could cure cancer. In fact, it's going to cure cancer. And it's also, and no joke, some of the oligarchs are making this claim, it's going to solve climate change. And you have to look at some of these claims, like the climate change claim, really. So first, it may kill us all. But second, it's going to solve climate change. So already this makes no sense whatsoever. But if we can just dig into that second claim, this is going to solve climate change. In order to solve climate change, you're installing thousands of data centers around the country and around the world that are sucking down the groundwater, the electricity, and where power grids don't have enough power, you're plugging in gas turbines that are polluting the air, often in vulnerable neighborhoods, leading to higher rates of asthma and cancer. But yes, explain to me how that cures disease, and how all of the pollution and the incredibly large carbon footprint are solving climate change. Please explain. These guys, they have no idea what they're talking about, or they are maliciously lying to us, or maybe a little of both. I'm not sure. But that makes it all the more interesting when every couple of months you hear this whistleblower. Someone leaves one of these AI companies and they say, I just can't take it anymore because they're doing things, again, like the audio we just heard. I can't tell you what it is, but it's so evil and we're all going to die. And I saw things that you wouldn't want to see. And so I had to leave my job because I'm so noble. And I thought Vinnie Thomas did a really good job of ridiculing that particular whistleblower's speech. Here is Vinnie Thomas.
5: Hello, my name is Vinnie Thomas, and I just quit my job at the Boiling People Alive Factory after it became abundantly clear that this technology could be used to boil people alive.

0: you all know that ultimately, if someone doesn't get in there and start drilling holes in the pots, we're all gonna be soup. Our CEO is a strange gay man.
1: Okay, so that was Vinny Thomas, an ex-employee of the Boiling People Alive factory, and I thought that communicated it well. Someone has made his or her career at one of these giant AI companies, been paid very, very well, and they come out and they say, you'll never guess what I discovered. This company is unethical. And you have to look at that and you go, was that not clear? Did you not read any news stories? You didn't read any articles. You didn't read any profiles of the leadership or the past behavior, the track record of this company. You didn't read any books criticizing, you know, books by authors who are not in the pay of these companies, who are actually telling the truth about what's happening. You weren't informed about any of this before you went and accepted the job at the Boiling People Alive factory. And now you want us to think it was a surprise at the Boiling People Alive factory that they were actually, they might boil people alive. Anyway, you heard the story. There are other companies, of course. It's not just the AI companies that are getting in on the AI boom. There are also defense contractors. And let me just say, first of all, that much of Silicon Valley is turning into defense contractors, making AI-enabled systems of drones and weapon systems and supply chain management, and who knows what else. AI is through everything. And of course, it goes to defense because that's where the biggest budgets are. And so one of the defense contractors that's been around for a long time is Lockheed Martin. And a guy named Robert Pins put together this helpful advertisement by Lockheed Martin about their activity. Why don't you take a listen to this?
2: Here at Lockheed Martin, we're always looking toward the future. But with the growing threat of climate change, that future is far from guaranteed. That's why we're teaming up with Raytheon, Northrop Grumman, Palantir, and countless other industry leaders to reduce carbon emissions worldwide. Together, we are the Environmental Vanguard Initiative League. We'll combat anthropogenic climate change by targeting and eliminating its source. With our advanced military technology, we'll track carbon footprints, leading to carbon capture and eventual carbon torture and carbon execution. Despite using our best technologies, like Peacekeeper missiles, Gentle Reminder tactical warheads, or community outreach airstrikes, modern warfare itself produces emissions. That's why we at EVIL promise to plant one tree for every Geneva Convention violation. Now that's a lot of trees. We'll also prioritize working with developing nations and impoverished communities. To the minority communities around the world, let it be known that we see you. Primarily with thermal imaging, we're proud of the future we're building. But we know our past has raised some questions. You may have heard that our technology directly causes civilian harm, that we profit from war, or that we disregard human rights. And to that we say, pretty cool, huh? Lockheed Martin, sometimes you need to see red to go green.
1: All right. Thank you, Robert Pins, for that ad from Lockheed Martin. And I guess you caught that the consortium that they are so proudly a part of has the acronym EVIL. And my favorite line in that was to the vulnerable, I forget the exact wording, but it's something like to the vulnerable populations around the world, we want you to know we see you primarily through thermal imaging. And that just shows you and reminds you that the defense contractors and the AI companies, they are building all of this on a foundation of surveillance, not simply with the goal of being creepy. I've said this before, the reason for surveillance is control. And whether you are building a defense system, you know, some drone swarm or some other military platform, or if you're designing some other kind of government system or some corporate

0: addictive social media app, all of it depends on control, the control of the users, the citizens, the populations that you're deploying this platform towards. And so that's why anytime I see a new AI platform rolled out, I always look for where's the surveillance? Because there has to be a surveillance layer somewhere. And I have a few examples of this. I may pick up this thread later in the show, but I want you to keep an eye out for this, that when AI deploys, look for the surveillance and vice versa. When you see a surveillance platform proliferating and metastasizing somewhere in your community, in your workplace, somewhere else in your travels, when you see a surveillance system metastasizing, look for where the AI layer is being added. Because where there's surveillance, AI has to be added today. And just as where there's AI, you can rely on it being built on a foundation of surveillance. They go hand in hand today. And that's probably a good setup for this next clip. Let me set a little bit of context. I've told you before on the show, I went to college at MIT in Cambridge, Mass. I enjoyed my time there. And so I always keep an eye out for what's happening at MIT. And I've been sorry to see both that MIT has been hit with the research budget cuts brought on by the current occupant of the White House, but also that the administration seems to have chosen to deploy some of the remaining budget towards surveillance and AI, and has cut some other vital parts of the budget. For example, I was very sorry to see several months ago that the news that several of MIT's campus libraries are going to be shut down. And I remember visiting some of these libraries as a student and just being awed by the not only by the resources inside the library, but in some cases the architecture of the space. There was a library under the Great Dome at MIT called Barker Library that I always loved going in. Well, Barker's going to be shut down. So I was interested to see, I just saw one passing mention of this letter, this faculty letter, and I wanted to read you this because it catches us up on what's happening with AI and surveillance. Yes, it's on the MIT campus, but I'm using this as an example that you can apply in other cases as well. If you work for a school or a university, maybe you see this happening. As I said, maybe it's happening elsewhere in your community. You can keep an eye out for it. This is a faculty letter that is called How We Learned to Stop Worrying and Love Campus Surveillance. This was written by five different co-authors, and it was published in the MIT Faculty Newsletter, September-October 2026. And I want you to know I edited this down for length, so we're only going to be hearing about half of the letter. There was more there, and it goes into some specific policy issues on the MIT campus that I didn't get into. But as for the AI and surveillance, I thought the letter communicates it very clearly what the risks are. So we're going to hear this. It's one of my dramatic readings. And if you want a link to read the entire letter, it's on the Tectonic website, techtonic.fm, on today's episode page, Let's All Ridicule Surveillance. Let's go ahead now and listen to this MIT faculty letter. Here it is. How We Learned to Stop Worrying and Love Campus Surveillance, published in the MIT Faculty Newsletter, September-October 2026, by Catherine D'Ignazio, Mara Gubar, Tanalis Padilla, Dwight Banerjee, and Kare Karahalios. If you weren't on campus this summer, then something you didn't see, perhaps by design, was the installation of hundreds of small eyeball-shaped surveillance cameras. Building one alone now has 6 to 7 cameras per floor, and the tech has reported on the locations of more than 500 others,
1: Cameras point towards faculty members' offices and bathroom entrances. Some are so close to faculty offices that their microphones could reasonably be expected to pick up and record what is said in those rooms. It turns out that MIT is exploring adding AI capabilities provided by Ambient.ai. This could make searching for any particular person a snap. You could just type in, "Show me all footage of the curly-haired chemistry colleague going to the bathroom." In the May 2026 Institute faculty meeting, the MIT administration acknowledged that they have already tested AI capacities on our campus without our knowledge or consent. Some of our colleagues don't like these new surveillance cameras. They say they are intrusive. They say they don't want their movements, conversations, and bathroom rhythms monitored. They say that campus culture has become increasingly repressive, stifling speech and chilling protest. They say that the mere possibility of AI tracking sets into motion the panopticon effect, whereby constant yet unverifiable surveillance leads us to anxiously alter our own behavior because someone could be tracking us at any moment. They say that more surveillance doesn't equal more safety. They say that governments with a penchant for authoritarianism could enlist the information for broad-based repression. They say that facial detection and recognition systems have well-documented gender and racial biases. They say that it's a waste of money. We do not agree with these annoying colleagues who are causing trouble for our benevolent Big Brother tech administrators. For this reason, we are writing to let the community know about our new arts initiative. The initiative to beautify the AI-capable surveillance benevolently installed by our administrator overseers and the MIT Corporation in collaboration with Big Brother tech companies. For a handy acronym, you can refer to our project as the IBEZBAMITCORPIC initiative. The goal of the IBEZBAMITCORPIC initiative is to beautify every single AI-capable camera on our campus as an indicator of our support and love for the campus surveillance now bestowed upon us from up high. To beautify the cameras, we are sticking luxurious gems of many colors on each and every camera. The gems are removable in case someone doesn't like them, but we frankly cannot imagine who might dispute the aesthetic appeal of bedazzled surveillance cameras. The IBEZBAMITCORPIC initiative started in August 2026 and will continue for as long as there are naked, AI-capable surveillance cameras waiting for bedazzlement. Each gem that we place on an AI-capable surveillance camera is an indicator of our admiring appreciation for Big Brother technology. At a time of austerity and belt tightening, the MIT administration loves us enough to spend millions of dollars to watch over us as closely as if we were maximum security prison inmates or bugs under microscopes. For that reason, we, the co-authors, are paying for the luxurious gemstones out of our own pockets. No need to thank us. We do it because we love the Institute and we know that these are hard times. The choices the MIT administration has made during these trying circumstances are so inspiring. They align perfectly with our core values. For example, deep funding cuts to the MIT libraries have set into motion a plan to cancel our subscriptions to over 700 academic journals integral to our research and teaching. But who needs journals when you have Grok and Instagram? The tiresomely old-school cost of supporting scholarship and pedagogy is so dull compared to the exciting opportunity of an Ambient.ai contract that will empower the tracking potential of our 500 new surveillance cameras. We are also glad that the administration only consulted a handful of staff and faculty, we are pretty sure it was five, before transforming our campus into an AI-capable panopticon. This was exactly the correct number of people, each with exactly the correct viewpoint on the issue, which is that, to be safer, we should always have more cameras and cops. This is always the right recipe. There is definitely no scholarship or first-person experience that contradicts this. Thank goodness the administration did not broaden its initial decision-making process to hear from its own faculty who study AI, nor to consult with international students and scholars, undocumented people, survivors of intimate partner violence and stalking, trans and non-binary people, and communities of color. Those perspectives definitely do not matter, and the five people who were consulted do indeed know exactly what to do. AI-capable cameras everywhere. Do you feel proud to be involved in the capitalist project of improving Ambient.ai's services and enriching surveillance for all people everywhere? If so, there are hundreds of white plastic eyelids out there awaiting artistic adornment to enhance their visibility even as they enhance ours. In sum, we thank our glorious administration for their brilliant technical solution to a social problem. This is how it should be, because all social and political problems definitely have a technical solution. And usually, we just need to pay for something involving AI rather than have an open discussion as a community. What a waste of time that would be. Thank you, glorious MIT administration and glorious MIT Corporation, for knowing what is in our best interests. And again, that was the MIT faculty newsletter with the letter from five co-authors called How We Learned to Stop Worrying and Love Campus Surveillance. If you're just joining us, by the way, you are listening to Tectonic. My name is Mark Hurst. I'm your host. And we're about halfway through the show. If you want links to the various audio files and videos and things that I'm playing, you can find them on the Tectonic website, which is tectonic.fm, T-E-C-H, tonic.fm. Our theme today is Let's All Ridicule AI. And I think you heard a really good example there in that faculty newsletter. Of course, it's, as the phrase goes, dripping with sarcasm, as they're saying, thank you, glorious MIT, for acting in our best interests. And, you know, I'm sure some people reading that maybe on the receiving end might think, well, boy, that's not very nice. That's not very polite. But this is the thing. We're at a stage right now where in order to break through the clutter and to be heard, I think we do have to rely on things like ridicule and sarcasm to raise our voices in a way that gets attention. I mean, it would be wonderful if we lived in a society that was still able to have a nuanced discussion, if we still had people who were able to read a full two pages of text that bring out a nuanced argument and develop a line of thinking. But I think where we are right now is that we have this threat from AI. AI is de-skilling and decreasing the attention spans of the entire world. And so letters like this from these MIT faculty members using sarcasm and humor to ridicule the plans of the administration, the budgeting of the administration, is the right way to go. I really applaud them for what they're doing. And you did see what's happening with that budget. I mean, if you're wondering, why did some of those MIT libraries shut down? Well, I'm not on the budgeting committee myself, but I'll just make two observations. Number one, the libraries were being shut down, and as they said, over 700 journals unsubscribed. This is at MIT, unsubscribing to 700 academic journals. And observation number two, they apparently paid plenty of money to Ambient AI and whatever company provided the 500 surveillance cameras, and probably growing, that are all over the campus, including on the hallways where the faculty members work and do their research. And as the letter pointed out, the surveillance is now in view of the bathroom door. And so if I bring this back to my earlier observation, AI and surveillance going hand in hand, I don't know if you caught this comment, but with this combination of surveillance cameras being watched and analyzed by AI algorithms, one of the watchers, we're not sure who that is who has access to this, but one of the watchers could put in a natural language search, show me every time that a curly-haired colleague from the chemistry department went to the bathroom or went to her office or where else did she go on campus. It's the same sort of risk, the same sort of threat
0: that we've seen all across the country with license plate surveillance cameras from Flock and Axon and other companies, where police departments, there have been so many incidents of police officers using those surveillance and AI combinations as stalking platforms to stalk their ex or to stalk someone who they've just took an interest in. And now the MIT administration is spending who knows how much money in order to install a similar system on the campus. Why? Because why? Because surveillance and AI make us safe? I don't understand. How did higher education, MIT and other universities combined, how did higher education survive the first, I don't know, when did Oxford start up in the 1200s or something? So let's call it, I don't know, 800 years of higher education before AI came out and surveillance cameras. For centuries, how did higher education survive with all of the safety problems of a campus not monitored by an AI cancer? There's no reason given except that this is the new thing and everyone needs to be submitted to the AI surveillance camera, and this is what we're doing. Meantime, the libraries close and the journals are unsubscribed to. So again, I'm using the MIT. I'm certainly not doing this to pick on MIT. I'm using this as an example of what I suspect is happening all across higher education and across, you know, high schools, middle schools, all through K to 12, that AI and surveillance are sucking up the budget that could have been used for, as the letter said, the dull things of teaching, pedagogy, and lesson plan prep, and tutoring, and better physical plant. All of those dull things that don't involve AI, those could have gotten the money, but they didn't. And now we're seeing libraries close and journals go away. But look, at least they have Grok and Instagram, right, as the letter said. So I like that letter, and I think it's worth reflecting on. But let's move on, shall we? I told you at the beginning of the show, let's all ridicule AI, that I'm going to ridicule AI. There are some journalists or comedians who are going to ridicule AI. I hope you'll ridicule AI. But there is one other group that's getting in on the fun unwittingly, a group you wouldn't initially expect to be getting in on ridiculing AI, but they are. The tech oligarchs and AI companies themselves are getting in on the fun of ridiculing AI. In the things that they say, they are unintentionally hilarious and or disturbing, maybe both, some weird combination of that. Let me play an example. One of the people who always comes up when we talk about AI and surveillance and everything that's happening is Peter Thiel. And Peter Thiel recently got an award from a German media conglomerate called Axel Springer. And he said something very interesting. I'm going to hold off on playing this because first I want to play you what South Park says about Peter Thiel. And then I'm going to play the real Peter Thiel after it. So first let's hear South Park and their ridiculous treatment of Peter Thiel. And if you know this episode's from several months ago, I'm not going to play the whole clip because it goes into places that you can't go on live FM radio. But I'm going to play you a little bit of it so you get a taste of it. This is South Park talking about Peter Thiel when he was going, and he's still giving these lectures, going around the country and around the world, giving these lectures on the Antichrist, which is, let's hear how South Park puts it. Here it is.
2: All right, everyone, listen up. I've gotten a lot of reports of disruptions in the classroom and some satanic numerology going on. So I want to remind you, this is a power Christian school, and I am a power Christian principal, and we will be PC. So now I want you to hear from someone who is the highest authority on biblical prophecies. This person is an absolute expert on the end of days and the coming of the Antichrist. Please welcome Mr. Peter Thiel.

0: dead to dead.
1: Hello, kids, I'm Peter Thiel, and I'm here to talk to you about the Antichrist. Okay, so first, what is the Antichrist? The Antichrist is a newer, more human form of Satan that will soon walk the earth. We don't know how soon it will walk the earth, but it could be within the next 6 to 7 weeks.
2: Okay, I'm going to stop the clip there. And, of course, Peter Thiel says the Antichrist may be coming in the next 6 to 7 weeks. And given that he's in the cartoon, he's giving his little lecture to a group of, what are they, elementary school kids are in South Park. They all say 6-7, you know, and do the thing. That was a fad for a while, and then he goes on from there. But when you hear that South Park satire of Peter Thiel, I mean, if you don't know what kinds of things he actually says, you might think, well, that's just the South Park guys exaggerating again about Peter Thiel, you know, this incredibly influential billionaire who owns Palantir, which is the main surveillance company in the U.S. and is influential in all sorts of other ways. You can go back and listen to my interview with Gil Duran, who wrote The Nerd Reich. He was just on a couple of weeks ago, and we talked about Peter Thiel at some length. But here's the real Peter Thiel. Okay, now that you've heard South Park, as I said, he was recently given an award from Axel Springer, which is this German media company. And as part of the festivities, I'm not sure exactly when, but it's somewhere within that award ceremony, he was interviewed as part of this Axel Springer event. And it's a very short clip, but I want you to hear it. I may have to play this twice because it's kind of hard to believe that he actually said this. But by all accounts, this does seem to be an actual clip of Peter Thiel talking and giving a bit of his philosophy on things. Here it is.
3: You're at least, if you're evil, you're at least competent. And if you're evil, you're not bad. And therefore, maybe you're actually kind of good because you're at least getting something done.
2: Okay, so I don't know if you caught that. It was just 12 seconds, but this is Peter Thiel informing all of us that if you're evil, you're actually kind of good because at least you're done. Wasting barometer for your sense of morality and ethics as you're getting things done. I can think of figure certainly got things done, who were best described as the embodiment. Thiel would call them good because they were very effective. Listen to this. It's just 12 seconds. Listen to this guy again.
3: You're at least, if you're evil, at least competent. And if you're evil, you're not bad. And therefore, maybe you're actually kind of good because you're at least something done.
2: Okay. There you have Peter Thiel, both on South Park and in real life. As far as I know, he's continuing Christ lecture series, and it's dirty. I mean, almost every time he opens his mouth for a public interview, he has some of these incredible quotes. I mean, he spoke to, who was it at the New York Times? Was it Ezra Klein or that I think he spoke a few months back, and Duthat asked, is he in favor of race surviving? And I played this clip on the show. This is a few months ago. Bill made this strange noise like, and he was for several seconds, whether he thought humanity should actually survive. So this is the level of ethics, of integrity that is being shown by our vaunted AI leaders, these tech oligarchs who run the economy. And it's worthy of ridicule. That's why I'm running the show tonight. It's not so much, again, it's not so much that I'm against AI in theory in all aspects. It's that when these guys use this perverted sense of morals and ethics to create these platforms that have these harmful effects in the world, that I'm against. The way things have turned out, I'm against. Of course, the technology could be formed in different ways, with different people, with a different viewpoint on morals and ethics and different economic incentives. There's so many different ways that, that this could be imagined. But we are left in this timeline, as we say, with these guys doing these things, and they're richly deserving of the satire, the parody, and the ridicule. By the way, here's another, it's not exactly a tech oligarch, but I'll say a tech exec from Silicon Valley who is helping to helping us to ridicule these platforms. This is from Ars Technica from September 17, 2026. If you didn't see this, find it on the Tectonic episode page. The headline is, Microsoft executive called AI scraping, quote, the largest theft of labor in human history. This was Microsoft Director of Applied Science Brent Hecht, repeatedly warned in documents. This, by the way, Microsoft is in a lawsuit with the New York Times, and so there's a document discovery, and so a lot of things are coming to light. It's not actually leaked documents, but the lawyers are, the legal teams are getting access to these internal documents. So that's why we're learning this. So this director of applied science said in one of these documents that scraping news from other sites for the purpose of training their AI was, quote, an astonishing theft of unprecedented proportions, and he called it perhaps the, as I said, quote, the largest theft of labor in human history. And in another document, he contradicted Microsoft and OpenAI's argument that training AI on news content is fair use, saying that made, quote, a complete mockery of the idea of fair use. So here... here we have a tech exec saying this is the largest theft in human history. This is unprecedented. This is a complete mockery. Well, thank you. Thank you, Brent Hecht, for telling the truth and helping us to ridicule what has happened with our economy, with these multi-trillion dollar companies, including your own employer, helping to make a mockery of everything that we used to hold dear. And could I even say sacred? This is where we are with AI. By the way, speaking of Microsoft, in New Jersey, there's a data center that was fined over $1 million. And what happened there? This is from The Guardian, September 25, 2026. This is a AI data center that is being used by Microsoft. It's managed and being run by a company called Data One. But you know these companies, they all run them on behalf of big tech. And this one is running it on behalf of Microsoft. And this particular data center that's in New Jersey, Guardian says, has stirred controversy since it broke ground in 2025 due to consistent noise complaints, unpermitted construction, and a combative zoning process. And apparently part of what's happening in that unpermitted construction is dozens of these generators that are polluting the air and polluting the adding noise pollution to the neighborhood. So is $1 million fine going to do much to Microsoft or to Data One that's working for Microsoft? Probably not. I mean, we are going to need a more systemic way to push back. But at least we're getting some coverage in The Guardian. Let's move on to this interview. I talked about a New York Times interview recently. There was another one with Ezra Klein and Jensen Huang, who is the CEO of NVIDIA. This is a really, really powerful person in the tech industry running NVIDIA, which, of course, is responsible for so many of the chips that the AI companies and the big tech companies are relying on to fit out their data centers with. And this was a long and pretty in-depth conversation between Ezra Klein and Jensen Huang. And Ezra, you know, he pushed back, I'd say, gently on a couple of things. But I want to play you an excerpt because of something that Huang said. This is just after Ezra Klein, as I said, he gently, politely brings up, hey, Jensen, isn't it true? We've seen some research that AI, when it's introduced into the classroom, actually tends to result in lower test scores and lower academic performance. What do you think of that? Because, of course, Jensen's there to sell the idea of AI. He needs to keep this AI bubble pumped up as much as he can. This is for the good of his company's stock price and his own personal fortune. So Huang is there to sell AI. Klein offers this very light, not criticism, but just a challenge to a very obvious point that academic results again and again are shown to that it's harmful to have AI in the classroom. And I wanted to play you Jensen's response. This again is Jensen Huang, CEO of NVIDIA. Here it is.
3: I completely agree. Try to get a kid to do long division right now. You know, the multiplication table is starting to be forgotten. Doing square roots, my goodness. I mean, it's just basic math is being forgotten. Does it matter?
0: That's my question for you.
3: Yeah, I don't think it does. I don't think it does. But
0: there must be some set of skills that matter.
3: Oh, yeah. But maybe not those. We're going to discover new ones. Just maybe not those. There are a lot of skills that don't matter. People don't, I mean, my first confession, I actually don't know my address.
0: I don't really believe that to be true.
3: It's completely true. And Janine will tell you, and Lori will tell you. One day I had to pump gas, and it was a few years ago, and they needed my zip code. And I panicked. I didn't know my zip code. I don't know my telephone number, but I forget these things. I can live with it.
2: I can live with it, Jensen Huang says. Did you catch, he said a few, just, these are just unbelievable statements from one of the most powerful people in the world. I believe he's the eighth richest person in the world, CEO of NVIDIA, saying publicly and with some measure of pride, it seems, that he doesn't know his own address. He doesn't know his own phone number. He doesn't know his own zip code, he said. He forgets these things. I mean, if I wanted to come up with a skit, you know, like a Saturday Night Live style skit that was ridiculing AI, I don't know that I could write better material than this, that you have the eighth richest guy in the world whose job it is to pump up the AI bubble, go in front of probably an audience with this New York Times guy, and say proudly, I can't remember my phone number, and that's due to AI. And of course, this is completely in sync with research that has talked about and has documented and has measured the level of cognitive decline suffered by people who spend too much time around AI, which only stands to reason. I mean, if you rely on this plagiarism answer machine as a crutch to tell you everything in your life, of course you're going to start forgetting things. Is that the kind of life that you want to lead? And apparently it's okay for Jensen, and I mean, fine if that's the kind of life you want to lead, that you can't remember anything about yourself. I wonder what that says about other parts of his life and his relationships that he can't remember, that he doesn't know, and that's okay with him. But I'm not going to venture a guess, try to keep this professional. But I do want to say that there was another sad assertion that he made, or a sad part of his statement when he talked about the multiplication tables and how they're disappearing from the minds of school kids everywhere. And he seems to be okay with that too. And, you know, it's one thing if you want to live your life being a kind of mental incompetent who cannot remember his own zip code. I mean, I think a three-year-old could do that. But if you want to reduce your cognitive ability to that point, or to use his term, your fine intellectual dexterity, which he says we're all going to lose because of AI, if you want to live your life like that, oh, okay, that's your choice. You know, you're a grown man. But you're making decisions and you're pumping up an AI bubble that's having a policy effect on school, millions of school around the country and around the world. And you're okay with them suffering this kind of pain. And the example, for example, multiplication tables. Because why should a kid know what 2 times 3 is when you can ask a stupid that's probably going to hallucinate the wrong answer anyway. Can you, the kinds of outcomes that the oligarchs be for us to endure? And it seems like they're beginning to endure themselves happily. Well, if you're the eighth person in the world, I guess you're blind to some of these outcomes. That it doesn't matter to you. That you're of how this strikes. Because you're in a kind of a bubble. You're worth, what is it, $100 billion. An unthinkable amount of money. But, you know, Mr. Wong, to some people who have kids, it matters if they know the multiplication tables. It matters if they know how to read. It matters if they know what their phone number is, what their parents' phone number is, what their address is, for God's sake. The world that you want to bring us, it's beyond ridicule. Shamed to have to report on this, that this is the kind of world you want to build for the rest of us. How shameful is that? How do these oligarchs sleep? All right. What I'm going to say is a couple of things. This rogue, people have been asking about the rogue AI. OpenAI had some incidents where, oh, the AI is out of control. It went and hacked into a different system. And then sure enough, because that got lots of headlines, what? OpenAI? Oh, wow, their AI must be very powerful to go rogue like that. Well, a few days later, of course, then it's Facebook. Oh, well, our AI went rogue too. It's out of control too. We can't. And then Google. Oh, wait. Our AI went rogue also. You know, don't forget about us. We also have something that could kill us all. It's like that first clip I played. It's so evil, but don't ask me what it is. These guys are all blowing smoke. The reason these things went rogue, and yes, I'll agree, these things are dangerous, because they're being written and designed and deployed by dangerous people and dangerous companies. That's why they're dangerous. Yes, there are these AI agent bot swarms, what do we call them? Yes, they're going to lead to all sorts of problems, outages and hacks and loss of data. I hope not loss of life. We'll see. Yes, they're dangerous, but it's not because they're little sentient demons running around. It's because these guys wrote them with no security guards, no proper security checks, no proper protocol. They're saying, oops, it went rogue. I guess it's sentient. Look at us. We let it go and look what it did. Because they're being irresponsible, that's why. I love this little post on Blue Sky I came across. Someone named Leon. That's the only name I got. Sorry, Leon. But it's a very short post. CEO of Burger King says, our burgers have gone rogue again and infected people with E. coli. That pretty much expresses it. You know, if you had a company that had some food safety recall, you know, like the lettuce, or I mean, it seems like every 3 days there's another recall. I don't know what's happening to food safety in this country. I do have some guesses, but that's out of scope for this episode. But just imagine if the CEO of one of these companies said, "Oh, our lettuce went rogue," or our burgers went rogue, or whatever it is went rogue and infected people with E. coli, people would say, I don't think it went rogue. I think you just, you know, let it get E. coli and then you spread it all over the place. Well, exactly. Now we have exactly the explanation that we need. Anytime someone asks you, what do you think about the AI bot swarms going rogue? There it is. It's just burgers going rogue with E. coli. That's all it is. It's dangerous people in dangerous companies led by dangerous oligarchs that are having, who could have guessed, dangerous outcomes for the rest of us. That's the world that we're, and it deserves ridicule and more. It's shameful. I'm so sorry to have to bring you this level of news, that this is where we are. But we have gambled the entire economy, the spurious promises and the insane ideas and the irresponsible behavior of these eight dudes on the West Coast. I wonder what's going to happen next. There's there's more that I could say. Look, I have some other posts and things you can read through. It's all things, but if you want to press the page on the Tectonic website, tectonic.fm, T-E-C-H, tonic.fm. If you Tectonic, Mark, M-A-R-K, that is, tectonic.fm. And is Let's All Ridicule AI, and you can just click in on the website. And by the way, top and center on the episode page is an image of one of those surveillance cameras at MIT with the multicolored gems, which are really just, you know, plastic things. But it does. So I wish my friends up there at MIT good luck in beautifying the campus in that way, and you can see they're doing episode page. And until next time, friends, you know exactly what to do. Avoid Apple. Abandon Amazon. Forget Facebook. And whatever you do, get off Google. See you back in a week. My friend Don Fleming is going to do another great job with a fill-in. Thank you to Don. And we're going to go out to a song that is called Apocalyptic Idiocracy. You know the Idiocracy, that Mike Judge movie was a documentary. The song is Apocalyptic Idiocracy and its Barks and the Urban Appalachians. Thanks, everybody. I'll see you next time.

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0: This is Green Street, the Environmental Health Show, greenstreetnews.org. Patty and Doug Wood and our worldwide team of experts here every week to help you navigate your way through this increasingly toxic world. Welcome back. It's astonishing to me that people don't understand the link between what you eat and how your body works. Even some doctors discount the idea that a change in your diet could dramatically improve your health, relieve annoying symptoms, or even ward off life-threatening illness. But think about it. Your body can only work properly if it has the right materials to work with, the right fuel to make it go, the right ingredients to make all the enzymes and hormones and other miraculous things that make everything else possible. Today on Green Street, we'll talk with a pediatrician who gets it, who understands and promotes the idea that what you feed your body is critical to how you feel, how you function, and how long you'll live. And he'll join Patty and me in just a few minutes. But first, some of the news headlines of the week. Patty, what do you got for us this week?
1: Okay, so this is actually from CBS. The run-up to the midterm elections is turning into a food fight. Literally.
0: Yeah.
1: The summer was marred by massive foodborne illness outbreaks that sickened scores of people and the recall of tens of thousands of pounds of imported meat, turning the safety of the U.S. food supply into a topic of national conversation and a political cause.
0: People really got sick.
1: Oh, yeah. Late-night talk show hosts joked about symptoms that included explosive diarrhea. As a precaution, chain restaurants such as Chipotle and Taco Bell yanked lettuce, jalapenos, and other suspected products from menus. Some food safety scientists blamed the outbreaks on federal cuts to public health.
0: Mm-hmm.
1: Democrats have come out on the offensive, saying voters who are worried about the safety of the U.S. food supply should oust Republicans in the midterm elections. The Trump administration has countered by accusing Democrats of scaremongering over food safety to score political points.
0: Well, either the food system is safe or it's not. And, you know, it looks as though we just don't have enough inspectors.
1: That's right.
0: And, you know.
1: And these are the obvious things. These are what I would call the acute symptoms of deregulation and massive cuts to the FDA, basically.
0: Yeah.
1: The number of consumers who strongly agree that the U.S. food system produces food that's actually safe to eat declined to about 30% in August from 40% in November, based on survey data released in September by the University of Illinois and Purdue. Concern about food safety has especially taken hold now because public health leaders say the administration is portraying itself as a safety crusader while cutting staffing and funding for federal agencies responsible for surveillance and inspections.
0: Yeah, you can't have both things at once. You can't slash budgets and let, you know, so many career people go who have experience and then say, oh, we're all about food safety.
1: Right. Well, food safety, you know, when they do inspections, there are several different stages in those inspections.
0: Yeah.
1: You know, they inspect the farms, they inspect the transport, they inspect the warehouses. I mean, but that's a question now. That's a question now whether all of those inspections are in place.
0: Yeah. I know our daughter Maggie with her farm goes through a lot of inspections. State health people come and they look at the way
1: everything's being
0: done.
1: That's right. And they're an organic farm. So they also have the Northeast Organic Farming Association inspecting as well.
0: All right. I've got one about data centers.
1: That's a hot topic, though.
0: Environmental whistleblowers say the data center developers are manipulating the EPA's air pollution permitting process to avoid scrutiny. All companies need federal permits to emit pollution, but in their permit applications, some big tech companies are allegedly avoiding regulatory reviews by dividing their emission sources into separate, multiple, minor sources that require less oversight. Data centers can be significant sources of nitrogen oxide, ozone, heavy metals, particulate matter, greenhouse gas, and other dangerous pollutants, but separating their operations into smaller parts helps data centers avoid public scrutiny, and permit applications are typically approved much faster. It also saves tech companies money and avoids the hassle and cost of potential pollution controls. In North Carolina, Amazon and the local utility Duke Energy are installing 649 diesel generators to back up a new data center. Can you imagine?
1: Wow.
0: Think about that. 649 diesel generators just to do backup.
1: And they're noisy as well as polluting.
0: They are. They submitted two permits and avoided major review despite being in a low-income area that already suffers from high levels of air pollution. Amazon is proposing to emit about 98 tons of particulate matter annually and 6.5 tons per year of hazardous air pollutants, including benzene and formaldehyde.
1: So this is what's happening at data centers. Public is not that concerned about this, right? Because they don't live near one of these big data centers, okay? Well, but we're getting air pollution from wildfires on the West Coast and in northern Canada, in New York.
0: In other words,
1: right?
0: The air pollution travels.
1: On the East Coast. So air pollution travels. Sure. So this should be everyone's concern.
0: Yeah, 649 diesel generators are going to put out a lot of emissions, and a lot of people are going to be exposed. Let's put it like that.
1: That's right.
0: All right, what else you got?
1: So we have a United Nations report that is warning the world that we are facing a narrowing window to restore forests essential for food security and resistance to the climate emergency.
0: Hmm.
1: More than 1 billion acres of forest have been cleared since 1990, while an even greater area has been degraded. The State of the World's Forests report acknowledges recent steps forward in protection and tree planting around the globe, but says action has not kept pace with commitments. Over the past two decades, national, regional, and global initiatives have promised to place more than 1 billion hectares of land under restoration, but barely a fifth of that is actually being restored.
0: Yeah, we always promise, oh, we're going to do this, we're going to do this, but it never happens.
1: This is all on the follow-up, right?
0: Yeah, exactly.
1: Forests, which cover about a third of Earth's land surface, store 714 gigatons of carbon and host up to 80% of the world's terrestrial biodiversity. They also play an important role in regulating rainfall and in reducing hunger, and nearly one-third of the global population depends on them for their livelihoods.
0: Wow.
1: Threats are intensifying. Every year, about 127 million hectares of forest are affected by fires, with further damage caused by insects, diseases, and severe weather events. This is making forests ever more vulnerable as it comes on top of pressure from farm expansion, the climate crisis, pollution, and the extraction of fossil fuels and other resources, like rare minerals, right?
0: Yeah. Mm-hmm.
1: The report says remedial action on forests and other degraded ecosystems would benefit people, food security, and the economy, with restoration efforts estimated to generate $1.8 trillion in benefits each year. Qu Dong Yu, Director General of the Food and Agriculture Organization of the UN, said the report makes clear that forest and landscape restoration is more than an environmental priority. It is a strategic investment in resilient agri-food systems and rural development. Given the continued loss and degradation of forest ecosystems, as well as growing global demand for land-based products and services, there is an urgent need to scale up effective forest restoration.
0: You think of forests as a nice place to, you know, hike in the woods, but you don't think of them as a critical repository for pulling CO2 out of the air. And I mean, you know, cut them down.
1: 100%. And especially rainforests.
0: Yeah.
1: Yeah. I mean, if there was a type of forest that was more critical than others, it would be the rainforests, which are just, we're
0: disappearing fast.
1: They're just disappearing.
0: All right. Thanks, Patty.
1: You're welcome. You are what you eat seems like a worn-out phrase these days, but it's perhaps more true now than ever before. Our body depends on what we put into it to keep us healthy and functioning. And if the fuel we put into our own bodies lacks nutritional value or contains man-made chemicals that our bodies don't recognize, all kinds of bad things can happen. And in fact, one look at the general health of the American public with our soaring rates of diabetes, heart disease, and cancer makes it clear we have a serious problem with our food system, and things are not getting better. Take, for instance, the new food guidelines recently published by the U.S. government.

0: reaction to the new food pyramid. Here's part of our conversation.
1: You know, the old pyramid that we have was very industry driven.
2: Right.
1: And it's very top heavy with white foods.
3: Mm-hmm.
1: It's very top heavy with not only just grains, but more than grains, flour products and processed flour products, enriched flour products. You know, I always wondered if people stopped and questioned why a flour product was enriched, and they usually don't. And the reason they don't is because they really don't want to know that it was so stripped of every nutrient that it ever had that they then took a couple of nutrients and sprinkled it on and called it enriched, when in fact it was still very empty and quite devoid of any nutritional value. Mm-hmm. So the old food pyramid is very much about grains. It's very much about sugar. It's very much about GMO grains. It's very much about pesticide-laden grains. And it's very much about processed grains. You know, anything that can sit in a box or a bag on a shelf for weeks to months to years on end is what was offered to the American people as the best thing to be eating. So that's a concern, because if the food can sit on a counter, even the mice, the rats, and the bugs won't eat it. So how do you think it's going to affect the human body?
3: Yeah.
1: The other thing that was very much a part of the old pyramid is a focus on dairy products, but not just any dairy products. It was pasteurized milk, pasteurized cheese, pasteurized yogurt, pasteurized everything related to dairy products, without addressing whether the health of these products makes a difference when consumed by a human being. And, you know, we all know, because we've done the experiments, that if you gave a cow or a baby calf the pasteurized milk that we have in the supermarket, the animal wouldn't drink it.
2: Right.
1: And so we were and still are in need of a better food pyramid. The new pyramid is better. However, it needs some work, because it doesn't tell people the types of animal products that are better for them. It just says animal products. And it needs to focus more on the fact that there are certain fats that are very important for the body, and there are certain fats that are very damaging to the body. And so, yes, we do need to encourage a diet that is fewer in processed foods and fewer in bad oils and fewer in pasteurized and homogenized foods. But we need to do a little bit better job in explaining to parents and to children why raw foods in the dairy community might be a better, assuming you don't have a dairy reaction or a dairy allergy, and why sprouted grains can still be good for certain parts of the community, and why pesticide-laden grains or organic grains are different in how they affect the body, and why sprouted foods in general may provide more protein and more digestibility, and why grass-fed, pasture-raised, organic, non-sprayed fields may be the optimal environments in which cows, goats, bison, chickens, turkeys are going to thrive.
3: Mm-hmm.
1: So it's a good start, but the conversation is much more than just the two-dimensional eat more this, eat less this.
3: Can you talk a little bit about GMO foods and how they've, you know, how they fit into the picture?
2: They are what we grow in this country. We grow, you know, we go GMO oats and GMO corn and GMO soy, and all those things go into animal feed.
1: Well, first I'm going to say something about grains, and then I'll say something about GMO grains.
2: Okay.
1: It's not very easy for humans to successfully digest and assimilate even whole grains. And that's why in a lot of good diets, grains, especially for people with chronic illness, grains need to be removed.

0: because they can be very inflaming. They have anti-nutrients in them that actually interact with the immune system in the gut and cause further inflammation and health effects. They also do impact the growth and development of the important good bacteria that live in the gut. So you'll see people eating sprouted grains and have fewer health side effects from eating sprouted grains. But then you'll see some people who eat very fermented grains, and that is a little bit better for them. But because of how chronically inflamed a lot of us in this country are, it may be important to just watch the amount of grains you're eating in the first place, even if you ferment them and even if you sprout them. Then you take the GMO grains, which are the genetically modified organisms, and you're really damaging your immune system and your gut. You're changing specifically your microbiome. And if anybody is curious, the microbiome is the part of the body that protects us the most, that has antenna leaking into the environment to test whether something is good for us or not good for us. The microbiome is interacting with the immune system, saying, hey, this is damaging, go after it. Hey, this is okay, you can let it into the body. And genetically modified organisms significantly alter the microbiome in the gut and remove some of that protection. So we become much greater inflamed by these organisms. And certainly, I don't know if you can find purely organic, non-GMO, non-pesticide laden grains because of how much is in the air. So watch the grains, especially things like wheat and corn and oats. Those are the three that I worry about most, wheat, oats, and corn.
1: So you're saying that the GMOs actually inhibit the microbiome's ability to communicate with the body?
0: They alter the microbiome. That changes the balance. Because remember, the microbiome is there to help us digest foods. It's there to help protect us. It produces vitamins for us. It separates some of the good stuff that's in the food from the bad stuff. It connects to the brain. It connects to the heart. You know, so there's a lot of communication between the microbiome and the brain and the heart and the immune system. And we benefit from the right balance of organisms. And so, you know, sugars in the diet are going to alter that. GMO organisms are going to alter that. Pesticides are going to alter that. Antibiotics in the food are going to alter that. Metals are going to alter that. Mold is going to alter that. So we have a cumulative effect of alterations of gut microbiome. And then you start hearing about leaky gut and bloating and diarrhea mixed with constipation, inflammatory bowel disease, irritable bowel syndrome. And then you hear mood disorders and psychiatric disorders. A lot of that can be improved by altering just what we eat from the very beginning.
1: You're listening to Green Street, and our guest today is pediatrician Dr. Larry Pilevsky.
2: So I know that we're talking about, you know, the ultimate way to get our protein and to get our food and to choose, you know, those things. But what happens when you don't have a choice and you don't have the income to afford it?
0: So there's a group in what you're saying where it's absolutely impossible to purchase it. They don't have access and they don't have the money. But then there's a larger group in there, Patty, that do, where the people do have the access and they do have the money and they choose not to. And so the business of America is business. And as long as people are making purchases in fast food restaurants, in chain restaurants, and restaurants in general for the GMO injected, grain-fed, antibiotic-filled, pesticide-filled meats, then there's no reason for the authorities to change the way animals are
2: raised
0: and bred, fed in this country. Right. So it really comes down to economics. If you stop buying the crappy stuff and you put your intention into finding at least more organic or more grass-fed, grass-finished, you may be able to see improvements in your health where your costs for many other things will improve, right? I mean, if you go to a fast food chain restaurant, which a lot of people who claim they can't afford it, they're spending $20, $40, $50 on a family meal. Whereas if you bought a steak or if you bought ground beef from a grass-fed, grass-finished farm, which now more and more are shipping across the country, so there is better access, you actually not only have cheaper food, you have better food, and you have better health. And if you have better health, you have fewer illnesses. And if you have fewer illnesses, you have fewer days missed from work. If you have fewer illnesses and fewer days missed from work, your production is greater. If your production is greater and you feel better, you actually might advance in your job. If you advance in your job, you may make more money. If you make more money and you're doing well, you may get another job. And so it's about being productive. And we in the Western world still to this day say to people, the quality of the food you eat has nothing to do with your health. That is a message that is permeating every vent, every airspace, every advertising, every medical school, every government agency, every big ag. The foods you eat and the quality that you eat have nothing to do with your health. So you have neurologists, dermatologists, cardiologists, pulmonologists, ear, nose, and throat doctors, urologists, gastroenterologists, all telling parents and adults, the foods you eat have nothing to do with your health. And that's not the only place where that message is coming. So what's the incentive for people to do differently? And then the other thing that I would say is that we don't necessarily live in a culture that breeds accountability and responsibility, right? So we'll tell people, oh, eat whatever you want. We'll save you. We'll rescue you. We'll help you after you fall into a ditch. And then we'll send you back with two medicines. And then we won't change anything or suggest anything about your lifestyle and your choices. And then we'll tell you, don't worry, this will help. And then you get sick again and you come back and they give you two more medicines. And then there's never an indication that you can ever come off those medications. And there's never an indication that you can actually be empowered to make the choices to do better. And so all the time spent being sick and all the time spent eating boxed foods, processed foods, fast foods, restaurant chain foods, that translates into negative income because you're sick, you don't feel well, you can't work, your relationships stink, you know, you're having trouble surviving. Well, if you were eating differently, the money gained in time can be huge in creating better health, better productivity, and the potential for being able to even learn and get a better job.
1: That's great. Love this.
2: Okay. So I would like to talk to you a little bit about the way that food is packaged. I mean, I know that you've already talked about processed foods and so on and so on, but I would like you to talk about the plastic that almost all the food that we buy, whether it's a grocery store or a co-op or even a farmer's market, you know, they put everything in plastic. Can you talk a little bit about that?
0: I always thought it was interesting that New York City years ago banned all plastic bags in their supermarkets, and people were now having to use either their own canvas bags or paper bags to carry their groceries. And yet, if you walked up and down the aisles, everything in a package was in a plastic bag. Your bread, you know, your crackers inside the cardboard box. Right. And so I think what strikes me as a reasonable topic to discuss is we tend to have a lifestyle that just craves convenience and ease. So if you actually pose to people, you know, you're making choices to use plastic. And I just want you to know that it has great potential to hurt your health, maybe your fertility, maybe your brain function, you know, maybe your sperm and ovary product, you know, function. And most people would look at you and say, ugh, I can't deal with another thing. Or it's much easier not to, you know, it's like, fine, whatever. You know, it's like when you say, you know, have you ever thought about the subject of vaccines? I have to think of that too. Have you ever thought of the fact that electromagnetic radiation may be hurting you and your child? And so everything over the years, I mean, we're old enough to know that life was made easier for generation after generation. And with making life easier and more convenient, we have seen greater struggle and greater damage in our society. And so the ease with which we live is inversely proportional to the difficulties we are having. And I have seen over the years the tendency to make things easier when in fact the end result is to make things more difficult and more unhealthy. And that's a struggle that's cultural wide. So you can talk about any subject that you just put in there, right? You change the word plastics for cell phones, iPads, video games, laptops, Wi-Fi.
2: Artificial turf fields.
0: Artificial turf, right? You know, makeup. You know, keep going. Vaccines, cell towers, 5G, faster. You put anything in there, right? Anything that's convenience or ease. And what we likely can see is greater difficulty and greater ill health. And there's an old saying, difficult times breed strong men. Strong men make for easy times. Easy times breed weak men. Weak men leads to difficult times. And so we are at a place in time where I think we've made things so easy and so convenient that we are creating a very weak population. And so even if you look at the studies around young men and young women today, between maybe 15 and 30 or 15 and 40, you know, their emotional quotients are lower, their job security is lower, their job success is lower, their relationships are fewer and more difficult, you know, and yet things were made easy. You know, they have the cell phone, they have the video games, they have their chats, they have their, you know, everything that's made easier, their Waze, their Ubers, their AI, their ChatGPT. And yet what we're seeing is a deterioration of the human spirit, the human intelligence, because everything was made easier. So I think plastics is just one of the ways in which we've made things easier. And another topic for which we don't have to take responsibility and accountability. And then the other side of that is, you know, well, they would never do anything to harm us. You know, this idea that you know, if the government or the companies are putting out a product, it must be good for us. Because the FDA wouldn't sanction any product that's bad for us. And so without really understanding the mechanisms by which things get put into society, we have a very unconscious and difficult time.
1: Dr. Larry Pawlewski, holistic and integrative pediatrician and former president of the American Holistic Medical Association. You can find links to Dr. Pawlewski and his work at our website, greenstreetnews.org. That's going to do it for our show today. Thanks to Dr. Pawlewski for being our guest and to all of you who listen to and support this show. Patty and I will be back next week with another edition of Green Street. Thanks for listening.
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0: This is Green Street, the Environmental Health Show, greenstreetnews.org. Patty and Doug Wood and our worldwide team of experts here every week to help you navigate your way through this increasingly toxic world. Welcome back. It's astonishing to me that people don't understand the link between what you eat and how your body works. Even some doctors discount the idea that a change in your diet could dramatically improve your health, relieve annoying symptoms, or even ward off life-threatening illness. But think about it. Your body can only work properly if it has the right materials to work with, the right fuel to make it go, the right ingredients to make all the enzymes and hormones and other miraculous things that make everything else possible. Today on Green Street, we'll talk with a pediatrician who gets it, who understands and promotes the idea that what you feed your body is critical to how you feel, how you function, and how long you'll live. And he'll join Patty and me in just a few minutes. But first, some of the news headlines of the week. Patty, what do you got for us this week?
1: Okay, so this is actually from CBS. The run-up to the midterm elections is turning into a food fight, literally.
0: Yeah.
1: The summer was marred by massive foodborne illness outbreaks that sickened scores of people and the recall of tens of thousands of pounds of imported meat, turning the safety of the U.S. food supply into a topic of national conversation and a political cause.
0: People really got sick.
1: Oh, yeah. Late-night talk show hosts joked about symptoms that included explosive diarrhea. As a precaution, chain restaurants such as Chipotle and Taco Bell yanked lettuce, jalapenos, and other suspected products from menus. Some food safety scientists blamed the outbreaks on federal cuts to public health.
0: Mm-hmm.
1: Democrats have come out on the offensive, saying voters who are worried about the safety of the U.S. food supply should oust Republicans in the midterm elections. The Trump administration has countered by accusing Democrats of scaremongering over food safety to score political points.
0: Well, either the food system is safe or it's not.
1: That,
0: and, you know, it looks as though we just don't have enough inspectors.
1: That's right.
0: And, you know.
1: And these are the obvious things. These are what I would call the acute symptoms of deregulation and massive cuts to the FDA, basically.
0: Yeah.
1: Yeah. The number of consumers who strongly agree that the U.S. food system produces food that's actually safe to eat declined to about 30% in August from 40% in November, based on survey data released in September by the University of Illinois and Purdue. Concern about food safety has especially taken hold now because public health leaders say the administration is portraying itself as a safety crusader while cutting staffing and funding for federal agencies responsible for surveillance and inspections.
0: Yeah, you can't have both things at once. You can't slash budgets and let, you know, so many career people go who have experience and then say, oh, we're all about food safety.
1: Right. Well, food safety, you know, when they do inspections, there are several different stages in those inspections.
0: Yeah.
1: You know, they inspect the farms, they inspect the, you know, the transport, they inspect the warehouses. I mean, but that's, you know, that's a question now.
0: Yeah.
1: That's a question now whether all of those inspections are in place.
0: Yeah. I know our daughter, Maggie, with her farm, goes through a lot of inspections. State health people come and they look at the way
1: that's right. And they're an organic
0: done.
1: Farm. So they also have the, you know, the Northeast Organic Farming Association inspecting as well.
0: All right. I've got one about data centers.
1: Oh, yeah, that's a hot topic, though.
0: Environmental whistleblowers say that data center developers are manipulating the EPA's air pollution permitting process to avoid scrutiny. All companies need federal permits to emit pollution. But in their permit applications, some big tech companies are allegedly avoiding regulatory reviews by dividing their emission sources into separate, multiple, minor sources that require less oversight. Data centers can be significant sources of nitrogen oxide, ozone, heavy metals, particulate matter, greenhouse gas, and other dangerous pollutants, but separating their operations into smaller parts helps data centers avoid public scrutiny, and permit applications are typically approved much faster. It also saves tech companies money and avoids the hassle and cost of potential pollution controls. In North Carolina, Amazon and the local utility Duke Energy are installing 649 diesel generators to back up a new data center. Can you imagine?
1: Wow.
0: Think about that. 649 diesel generators just to do backup.
1: And they're noisy as well as polluting.
0: They are. They submitted two permits and avoided major review despite being in a low-income area that already suffers from high levels of air pollution. Amazon is proposing to emit about 98 tons of particulate matter annually and 6.5 tons per year of hazardous air pollutants, including benzene and formaldehyde. So this is what's happening at data centers.
1: So the American public is not that concerned about this, right? Because they don't live near one of these big data centers, okay? Well, but we're getting air pollution from wildfires on the West Coast and in northern Canada in New York.
0: In other words, right? The air pollution travels.
1: On the East Coast. So air pollution travels. Sure. So this should be everyone's concern.
0: Yeah, 649 diesel generators are going to put out a lot of emissions, and a lot of people are going to be exposed. Let's put it like that.
1: That's right.
0: All right, what else you got?
1: So we have a United Nations report that is warning the world that we are facing a narrowing window to restore forests, essential for food security and resistance to the climate emergency.
0: Hmm.
1: More than 1 billion acres of forests have been cleared since 1990, while an even greater area has been degraded. The State of the World's Forests report acknowledges recent steps forward in protection and tree planting around the globe, but says action has not kept pace with commitments. Over the past two decades, national, regional, and global initiatives have promised to place more than 1 billion hectares of land under restoration, but barely a fifth of that is actually being restored.
0: Yeah, we always promise, oh, we're going to do this, we're going to do this, but it never happens.
1: This is all on the follow-up, right?
0: Yeah, exactly.
1: Forests, which cover about a third of Earth's land surface, store 714 gigatons of carbon and host up to 80% of the world's terrestrial biodiversity. They also play an important role in regulating rainfall and in reducing hunger, and nearly one-third of the global population depends on them for their livelihoods.
0: Wow.
1: Threats are intensifying. Every year, about 127 million hectares of forest are affected by fires, with further damage caused by insects, diseases, and severe weather events. This is making forests ever more vulnerable as it comes on top of pressure from farm expansion, the climate crisis, pollution, and the extraction of fossil fuels and other resources, like rare minerals, right?
0: Yeah. Mm-hmm.
1: The report says remedial action on forests and other degraded ecosystems would benefit people, food security, and the economy, with restoration efforts estimated to generate $1.8 trillion in benefits each year. Qu Dong Yu, Director General of the Food and Agriculture Organization of the UN, said the report makes clear that forest and landscape restoration is more than an environmental priority. It is a strategic investment in resilient agri-food systems and rural development. Given the continued loss and degradation of forest ecosystems, as well as growing global demand for land-based products and services, there is an urgent need to scale up effective forest restoration.
0: You think of forests as a nice place to, you know, hike in the woods, but you don't think of them as a critical repository for pulling CO2 out of the air. And I mean, you know, cut them down.
1: 100%. And especially rainforests.
0: Yeah.
1: Yeah. I mean, if there was a type of forest that was more critical than others, it would be the rainforests, which are just, we're
0: disappearing fast.
1: They're just disappearing.
0: All right. Thanks, Patty.
1: You're welcome. You are what you eat seems like a worn-out phrase these days, but it's perhaps more true now than ever before. Our body depends on what we put into it to keep us healthy and functioning. And if the fuel we put into our own bodies lacks nutritional value or contains man-made chemicals that our bodies don't recognize, all kinds of bad things can happen. And in fact, one look at the general health of the American public with our soaring rates of diabetes, heart disease, and cancer makes it clear we have a serious problem with our food system, and things are not getting better. Take, for instance, the new food guidelines recently published by the U.S. government. The food pyramid has been turned upside down, and many experts are questioning exactly what is going on. Who determined the new guidelines, and to what extent were they influenced by the food industry with profits on the line? One of the experts raising some questions about this is our friend Dr. Larry Pilevsky. Dr. Pilevsky's clinical experience includes working in pediatric emergency and intensive care, neonatal intensive care, and holistic and integrative pediatric private practice. Doug and I recently spoke with Dr. Pilevsky, and we asked him about his reaction to the new food pyramid. Here's part of our conversation.
2: You know, the old pyramid that we have was very industry driven.
3: Right.
2: And it's very top heavy with white foods.
0: Mm-hmm.
2: It's very top heavy with not only just grains, but more than grains, flour products and processed flour products, enriched flour products. You know, I always wondered if people stopped and questioned why a flour product was enriched, and they usually don't. And the reason they don't is because they really don't want to know that it was so stripped of every nutrient that it ever had that they then took a couple of nutrients and sprinkled it on and called it enriched, when in fact it was still very empty and quite devoid of any nutritional value. Mm-hmm. So the old food pyramid is very much about grains. It's very much about sugar. It's very much about GMO grains. It's very much about pesticide-laden grains. And it's very much about processed grains. You know, anything that can sit in a box or a bag on a shelf for weeks to months to years on end is what was offered to the American people as the best thing to be eating. So that's a concern, because if the food can sit on a counter, even the mice, the rats, and the bugs won't eat it. So how do you think it's going to affect the human body?
3: Yeah.
2: The other thing that was very much a part of the old pyramid is a focus on dairy products, but not just any dairy products. It was pasteurized milk, pasteurized cheese, pasteurized yogurt, pasteurized everything related to dairy products, without addressing whether the health of these products makes a difference when consumed by a human being. And, you know, we all know, because we've done the experiments, that if you gave a cow or a baby calf the pasteurized milk that we have in the supermarket, the animal wouldn't drink it.
4: Right.
2: And so we were and still are in need of a better food pyramid. The new pyramid is better. However, it needs some work, because it doesn't tell people the types of animal products that are better for them. It just says animal products. And it needs to focus more on the fact that there are certain fats that are very important for the body, and there are certain fats that are very damaging to the body. And so, yes, we do need to encourage a diet that is fewer in processed foods and fewer in bad oils and fewer in pasteurized and homogenized foods. But we need to do a little bit better job in explaining to parents and to children why raw foods in the dairy community might be a better, assuming you don't have a dairy reaction or a dairy allergy, and why sprouted grains can still be good for certain parts of the community, and why pesticide-laden grains or organic grains are different in how they affect the body, and why sprouted foods in general may provide more protein and more digestibility, and why grass-fed, pasture-raised, organic, non-sprayed fields may be the optimal environments in which cows, goats, bison, chickens, turkeys are going to thrive. Mm-hmm. So it's a good start, but the conversation is much more than just the two-dimensional eat more this, eat less this.
0: Can you talk a little bit about GMO foods and how they, you know, how they fit into the picture?
4: They are what we grow in this country. We grow, you know, we go GMO oats and GMO corn and GMO soy, and all those things go into animal feed.
2: Well, first I'm going to say something about grains, and then I'll say something about GMO grains.
4: Okay.
2: It's not very easy for humans to successfully digest and assimilate even whole grains. And that's why in a lot of good diets, grains, especially for people with chronic illness, grains need to be removed because they can be very inflaming. They have anti-nutrients in them that actually interact with the immune system in the gut and cause further inflammation and health effects. They also do impact the growth and development of the important good bacteria that live in the gut. So you'll see people eating sprouted grains and have fewer health side effects from eating sprouted grains. But then you'll see some people who eat very fermented grains, and that is a little bit better for them. But because of how chronically inflamed a lot of us in this country are, it may be important to just watch the amount of grains you're eating in the first place, even if you ferment them and even if you sprout them. Then you take the GMO grains, which are the genetically modified organisms, and you're really damaging your immune system and your gut. You're changing specifically your microbiome. And if anybody is curious, the microbiome is the part of the body that protects us the most, that has antenna leaking into the environment to test whether something is good for us or not good for us. The microbiome is interacting with the immune system, saying, hey, this is damaging, go after it. Hey, this is okay, you can let it into the body. And genetically modified organisms significantly alter the microbiome in the gut and remove some of that protection. So we become much greater inflamed by these organisms. And certainly, I don't know if you can find purely organic, non-GMO, non-pesticide laden grains because of how much is in the air. So watch the grains, especially things like wheat and corn and oats. Those are the three that I worry about most, wheat, oats, and corn.
3: So you're saying that the GMOs actually inhibit the microbiome's ability to communicate with the body?
2: They alter the microbiome. That changes the balance. Because remember, the microbiome is there to help us digest foods. It's there to help protect us. It produces vitamins for us. It separates some of the good stuff that's in the food from the bad stuff. It connects to the brain. It connects to the heart. You know, so there's a lot of communication between the microbiome and the brain and the heart and the immune system. And we benefit from the right balance of organisms. And so, you know, sugars in the diet are going to alter that. GMO organisms are going to alter that. Pesticides are going to alter that. Antibiotics in the food are going to alter that. Metals are going to alter that. Mold is going to alter that. So we have a cumulative effect of alterations of gut microbiome. And then you start hearing about leaky gut and bloating and diarrhea mixed with constipation, inflammatory bowel disease, irritable bowel syndrome. And then you hear mood disorders and psychiatric disorders. A lot of that can be improved by altering just what we eat from the very beginning.
0: You're listening to Green Street, and our guest today is pediatrician Dr. Larry Pilevsky.
4: So I know that we're talking about, you know, the ultimate way to get our protein and to get our food and to choose, you know, those things. But what happens when you don't have a choice and you don't have the income to afford it?
2: So there's a group in what you're saying where it's absolutely impossible to purchase it. They don't have access and they don't have the money. But then there's a larger group in there, Patty, that do, where the people do have the access and they do have the money and they choose not to. And so the business of America is business. And as long as people are making purchases in fast food restaurants, in chain restaurants, and restaurants in general for the GMO injected grain-fed, antibiotic-filled, pesticide-filled meats, then there's no reason for the authorities to change the way animals are
4: raised
2: and bred, fed in this country. Right. So it really comes down to economics. If you stop buying the crappy stuff and you put your intention into finding at least more organic or more grass-fed, grass-finished, you may be able to see improvements in your health where your costs for many other things will improve, right? I mean, if you go to a fast food chain restaurant, which a lot of people who claim they can't afford it, they're spending $20, $40, $50 on a family meal. Whereas if you bought a steak or if you bought ground beef from a grass-fed, grass-finished farm, which now more and more are shipping across the country, so there is better access, you actually not only have cheaper food, you have better food, and you have better health. And if you have better health, you have fewer illnesses. And if you have fewer illnesses, you have fewer days missed from work. If you have fewer illnesses and fewer days missed from work, your production is greater. If your production is greater and you feel better, you actually might advance in your job. If you advance in your job, you may make more money. If you make more money and you're doing well, you may get another job. And so it's about being productive. And we in the Western world still to this day say to people, the quality of the food you eat has nothing to do with your health. That is a message that is permeating every vent, every airspace, every advertising, every medical school, every government agency, every big ag. The foods you eat and the quality that you eat have nothing to do with your health. So you have neurologists, dermatologists, cardiologists, pulmonologists, ear, nose, and throat doctors, urologists, gastroenterologists, all telling parents and adults, the foods you eat have nothing to do with your health. And that's not the only place where that message is coming. So what's the incentive for people to do differently? And then the other thing that I would say is that we don't necessarily live in a culture that breeds accountability and responsibility, right? So we'll tell people, oh, eat whatever you want. We'll save you. We'll rescue you. We'll help you after you fall into a ditch. And then we'll send you back with two medicines. And then we won't change anything or suggest anything about your lifestyle and your choices. And then we'll tell you, don't worry, this will help. And then you get sick again and you come back and they give you two more medicines. And then there's never an indication that you can ever come off those medications. And there's never an indication that you can actually be empowered to make the choices to do better. And so all the time spent being sick and all the time spent eating boxed foods, processed foods, fast foods, restaurant chain foods, that translates into negative income because you're sick, you don't feel well, you can't work, your relationships stink, you know, you're having trouble surviving. Well, if you were eating differently, the money gained in time can be huge in creating better health, better productivity, and the potential for being able to even learn and get a better job.
3: It's great. Love this.
4: Okay. So I would like to talk to you a little bit about the way that food is packaged. I mean, I know that you've already talked about processed foods and so on and so on, but I would like you to talk about the plastic that almost all the food that we buy, whether it's a grocery store or a co-op or even a farmer's market, you know, they put everything in plastic. Can you talk a little bit about that?
2: I always thought it was interesting that New York City years ago banned all plastic bags in their supermarkets, and people were now having to use either their own canvas bags or paper bags to carry their groceries. And yet, if you walked up and down the aisles, everything in a package was in a plastic bag. Your bread, you know, your crackers inside the cardboard box. Right. And so I think what strikes me as a reasonable topic to discuss is we tend to have a lifestyle that just craves convenience and ease. So if you actually pose to people, you know, you're making choices to use plastic, and I just want you to know that it has great potential to hurt your health, maybe your fertility, maybe your brain function, you know, maybe your sperm and ovary product, you know, function. And most people would look at you and say, ugh, I can't deal with another thing. Or it's much easier not to, you know, it's like, fine, whatever. You know, it's like when you say, you know, have you ever thought about the subject of vaccines? I have to think of that too. Have you ever thought of the fact that electromagnetic radiation may be hurting you and your child? And so everything over the years, I mean, we're old enough to know that life was made easier for generation after generation. And with making life easier and more convenient, we have seen greater struggle and greater damage in our society. And so the ease with which we live is inversely proportional to the difficulties we are having. And I have seen over the years the tendency to make things easier when in fact the end result is to make things more difficult and more unhealthy. And that's a struggle that's cultural wide. So you can talk about any subject that you just put in there, right? You change the word plastics for cell phones, iPads, video games, laptops, Wi-Fi.
4: Artificial turf fields.
2: Artificial turf, right? You know, makeup. You know, keep going. Vaccines, cell towers, 5G, faster. You put anything in there, right? Anything that's convenience or ease. And what we likely can see is greater difficulty and greater ill health. And there's an old saying, difficult times breed strong men. Strong men make for easy times. Easy times breed weak men. Weak men leads to difficult times. And so we are at a place in time where I think we've made things so easy and so convenient that we are creating a very weak population. And so even if you look at the, you know, the studies around young men and young women today, between maybe 15 and 30 or 15 and 40, you know, their emotional quotients are lower, their job security is lower, their job success is lower, their relationships are fewer and more difficult, you know, and yet things were made easy. You know, they have the cell phone, they have the video games, they have their chats, they have their, you know, everything that's made easier, their Waze, their Ubers, their AI, their ChatGPT. And yet what we're seeing is a deterioration of the human spirit, the human intelligence, because everything was made easier. So I think plastics is just one of the ways in which we've made things easier. And another topic for which we don't have to take responsibility and accountability. And then the other side of that is, you know, well, they would never do anything to harm us. You know, this idea that you know, if the government or the companies are putting out a product, it must be good for us. Because the FDA wouldn't sanction any product that's bad for us. And so without really understanding the mechanisms by which things get put into society, we have a very unconscious and difficult time.
0: Dr. Larry Pawlewski, holistic and integrative pediatrician and former president of the American Holistic Medical Association. You can find links to Dr. Pawlewski and his work at our website, greenstreetnews.org. That's going to do it for our show today. Thanks to Dr. Pawlewski for being our guest and to all of you who listen to and support this show. Patty and I will be back next week with another edition of Green Street. 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

This is the Sing Out Radio Magazine, and I'm your host, Tom Druckenmiller. With the recent release of some wonderful new mandolin CDs, it seems like the right time to devote a program to the instrument. Mandolinist Roland White, along with his brother Clarence, revolutionized bluegrass while members of the Kentucky Colonels. Roland has released a new recording in tribute to that band. Black Patty is a duo from Germany who play blues and ragtime music on a variety of instruments, including the mandolin. David Benedict is a talented young mandolinist who has released a new CD full of powerful playing from his all-star sidemen and himself. Our theme music comes from the Nashville Mandolin Ensemble, a throwback to the age of the mandolin orchestra, which featured mandolas, mandocellos, mandobasses, along with the mandolin. We heard a tune called The Flying Wedge, written by Kate Dolby in 1916, one of the few female composers of the era. The Flying Wedge is a tune all about football, and it's from All the Rage, their CD released on New World Records. We'll open the program with Bill Monroe and his rendition of Dusty Miller from the Bear Family set 1959 to 1969. The Mighty Mandolin on this week's edition of the Sing Out Radio Magazine.

Those were the Kentucky Colonels, recorded in February of 1964 from their recording Appalachian Swing. That was the Clinch Mountain backstep. They had intended to put vocals on this recording, but I think they ran out of money and they ran out of time. So the whole recording is an instrumental recording. Roland White on the mandolin, Clarence White on the guitar, the Kentucky Colonels. That was reissued on Rounder Records a number of years ago. And before that, from one of our feature recordings this week, Roland White and Friends, a tribute to the Kentucky Colonels. We heard If You're Ever Gonna Love Me, which is one of their great vocal numbers. That's on Mountain Home Music Company from Roland White and his friends. And before that, a man who can play anything with strings, Norman Blake, along with Rich O'Brien, from their recording Be Ready Boys. The title of that recording comes from the little narration before Callahan. That was the old tune Callahan. Norman was playing a 1922 Gibson A2 mandolin. Be Ready Boys is on Shanachie Records. And before that, we heard from Jim and Jesse from a collection on Bear Family of recordings from 1952 to 1955. And we heard the Airmail Special, one of their signature tunes, recorded in March of 1953 in Nashville. And we let off that set with Bill Monroe, along with Peter Rowan on the guitar, Lamar Greer on the banjo, James Monroe on the bass, and Richard Green on the fiddle with Dusty Miller. That's from the Bear Family collection, Bill Monroe Bluegrass, 1959 to 1969. We're listening to music on the Mighty Mandolin this week on the Sing Out Radio Magazine. And we're going to leave the sunny south and travel to Finland for a band called Otto Pesuna, who play a number of instruments, including a variety of mandolins. This is a song called Sudenrita, which is an old-style polska. Here's Otto Pesuna on the Sing Out Radio Magazine.

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This is episode 1842. And remember, we're also on iTunes.

This is the Sing Out radio magazine, and I'm your host, Tom Druckenmiller. Our theme music this week comes from All the Rage, mandolin ensemble music from 1897 to 1924 by the Nashville Mandolin Ensemble. And we heard Silver Ripples, a song written by Warren Dean, who was a resident of York, Pennsylvania. All the Rage is on New World Records. Before that, we heard from the recording Chiaroscuro from Mike Marshall and Daryl Anger, and we heard a beautiful tune called Beneath the Surface, featuring mandolin and steel drum. The steel drum player was Andy Narrell. That's on Adventure Music Records from Mike and Daryl. And before that, from Lindsay Liu and her new recording Southland, we heard a funky little tune called Sugar, featuring Joshua Rilko on the mandolin. Lindsay Liu and Southland. And before that, from Tim O'Brien, from his recording The Crossing, we heard Down in the Willow Garden, featuring Tim on the bouzouki and the mandolin. The bouzouki's actually an octave mandolin, along with Paul Brady on the guitar and the lead vocals, and Jerry Douglas on the slide guitar. The Crossing is on Alula Records. And we let off that set with Otto Pasuna, a group from Finland, and a song called Sudenrita. That's from their self-titled recording on Xenophile Green Linnet Records. We're going to open this next set with Ry Cooter from Pull Up Some Dust and Sit Down and No Banker Left Behind. Mandolin music this week on the Sing Out Radio Magazine.

That was David Benedict from his recording The Golden Angle, and we heard Lawnmower. That's on his own record label called Shelton Records. He was one of the inspirations for this program. Before that, we heard from Carl Jones, who's a wonderful banjo player and guitarist and mandolinist. We heard Fond Farewells from his recording Traveling Star. That's on Diddyville Records. And before that, two giants of the swing mandolin, Tiny Moore and Jethro Burns. From Back to Back, we heard a Django Reinhardt, Stefan Grappelli tune called Swing 39. Back to Back is on Acoustic Disc Records. And before that, Hot Club Sandwich from up in the Pacific Northwest. We heard a tune written by David Grisman, Swang Thang. David played on that along with Matt Searcy, their mandolin player, Hot Club Sandwich. And before that, Black Patty, a band that was recorded in England, but I believe they could be German. We heard the title track, Red Tape Blues. That's on Rhythm Bomb Records. And we let off that set with Rye Cooter from Pull Up Some Dust and Sit Down and No Banker Left Behind. That's on None Such Records. Hope you've enjoyed our feature on the Mighty Mandolin this week on the Sing Out Radio magazine. Next week, we celebrate Halloween. You've been listening to the Sing Out Radio magazine. I've been your host, Tom Druckenmiller. If you've enjoyed the program, you can get more information about the magazine by calling 1-888-SING-OUT or by checking us out on the web at singout.org. 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
2: Hello and welcome to Radio Goethe. I'm Arndt Peltner. Today's show is a little bit different. I'll start with Das Ich. The sad news of Bruno Kramm's death made headlines and was widely shared online. Bruno was a great musician, a clear thinker, and always open to new projects. We often exchanged messages online and eventually met in person on the Das Ich tour in San Francisco. And Bruno always supported Radio Goethe. Here are a few songs by Das Ich. Play them loud for Bruno.

Lazarus from Das Ich's latest album, Fanal. Bruno, we'll miss you. Now we're heading to Cologne to meet a young musician I got to know through a feature on organ music. Annie Bloch reveals entirely new facets of the church organ. Here she is with a double feature from her new album, her solo organ debut, Loved.

Ani Bloch to one of the most important German bands that have influenced musicians worldwide. Alongside Kraftwerk, Faust is undoubtedly one of Germany's most significant groups. Their experimental approach was groundbreaking. Now Büro B Records in Hamburg is releasing a 4-vinyl box set in which 4 of the founding members present their take on Faust. Gunther Wüsthof, Jean-Harve Perron, Sabi Diermeier and Hans-Joachim Ermler.

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0: 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Tschüss, I'm Arndt Peltner.
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0: That's how the Grateful Dead opened up the second set on July 26, 1987, Anaheim Stadium in California. And that is how we are going to open up this program of the official tapes. This is a Grateful Dead radio program where we highlight and showcase official releases from the Grateful Dead's vault. And you can get that 7/26/87 show on a couple of platforms. It was released on CD and then it was also released on video. And you can catch that on View from the Vault Volume 4. Hey, I'm Corey, and now there is a new documentary out.
1: My name is Misha Richter. I'm a producer, director of the film Summer Tour.
0: The film follows young fans on the road during Dead & Company's 2023 final tour.
1: I was thinking I wanted to make something around the Grateful Dead experience, but I didn't want it to just be for deadheads. And I'm an artist, filmmaker, so I was looking for something to really focus on and have more intention than just the Grateful Dead experience.
0: The band Dead & Company included original members of the Grateful Dead. The documentary Summer Tour is a poetic documentary that follows Jerry and Annie, a magnetic young couple devoted to the music and community of the Grateful Dead, as they journey across America for Dead & Company's final tour. And throughout this hour, we're going to be talking with Misha Richter about the film Summer Tour.
1: I am a deadhead, and I was doing a lot of touring, and I know that a lot of the people you see in the film, you know, I know. So I kind of pulled stories that I had heard.
2: It's going well. Saw a great show. I've been sneaking into shows for like 35 years. I haven't bought a ticket for the whole tour.
1: I knew if I just sat down with say Hal and said, hey, talk to us about sneaking in. I knew he was going to have all this gold and these funny stories.
2: I got caught once.

0: I had to walk around to the other side of the stadium and get in. I actually walked in backwards through the exit slowly, and I made it in that way, which is a great trick people may roll their eyes at. But walking in slowly backwards with any kind of flow to a guy standing there, believe it or not, it tricks them, and you get right in slowly. No panic. Even when you're sneaking in at the regular gate, there's no panic.
1: Some things I didn't know toward the end, Buck Wild.
2: They call me Buck Wild.
1: He tells his story about when he first went to a show.
2: At my first show, something happened to me. Me and my friend ate an unmentionable heroic amount of LSD.
1: Once he saw someone dancing in that way, he felt like that was it. And he was never going to, you know, he was going to dance like that. And he was going to influence people to be themselves.
2: Since then, I felt I had a duty to dance.
1: I had no idea what he was going to say there.
2: To keep the flame of love alive. You know, I'm doing my part.
1: You know, I had heard some of the stories. I knew about Matt Lilly's story in the Ghost Tour.
3: I don't know if anyone remembers, but there was a pandemic in 2020 and summer tour got canceled.
1: I knew that he went on tour that was canceled. He tried to get me to go to some of that, and I was like, I'm not going, there's no band.
3: I was like, well, you know what, tour got canceled, I'm gonna go anyway. I'm just gonna go anyway. You know, it was a good excuse to go on a road trip. So I drove to Cali and then drove up the West Coast and then made my way over to Boulder. I parked my van in the lot at Folsom and opened up all of the car doors and the back hatch of the van and played a show all the way through, top volume in my van, and like put the music in the air at the same time that the show would have started. And I realized that was like a good routine to be on the whole tour. I'm going to do this at every tour stop, you know? And I did. I started doing that. And I was on a tour schedule with a band that wasn't.
1: So, you know, that I knew about, and I knew that I wanted that story in because I thought that was a real example of the devotion that us deadheads have and the commitment to the music. I mean, that was such a diamond to just illustrate that devotion and dedication.
4: I feel like the Grateful Dead came here to wake people up. It's meant to wake people up to reconnect with spirit.
5: I think even though we weren't able to see Jerry perform, it's still a community and a type of music that just runs so deep that you can start at any day, any age, and tap in.
1: So I was looking for maybe a main characters that I felt like we could view and experience this experience through their eyes. And I met Jerry and Annie dancing at a Bob Weir Wolf Brothers show, but we didn't really talk. We just danced together. And then later, a couple months later, I met them in San Francisco, like the other side of the country, at another Wolf Brothers show. It was Bob Weir's 75th birthday. And my intention of going out there was, I was hoping I would come across the kind of main characters. And then therefore that would really give me the drive to make this film. And they came up to me after the show, and I was really struck by their togetherness and how young they were. And then we started talking, and then we swapped information, and then we stayed in touch. We started FaceTiming. And then I realized their lives, I felt like there was more than just them on tour. It was their family and Jerry coming from the East Coast and Annie coming from the West Coast, and Annie's mom being a deadhead and Jerry's parents not being deadheads, and Jerry's being able to play the music and knowing the catalog and his devotion.
4: But I felt that at my first Grateful Dead show.
1: His knowledge of the different genres and where the music came from and how it came there. And
4: I realized that there's universal truths within every religion and every ideology and every philosophy.
1: His knowledge of history of America.
4: We're all one, and we're all in this together. Talking with other people that have been on the road for a long time and been touring for a long time, it's been the best thing for my growth and development as a person.
1: So I think after, you know, spending some time with them and getting to know them, I really felt like, oh yeah, I think we can kind of tell this story of what that experience is of just going on tour, because that's all it is. We started filming a couple of days before and we stopped filming a couple of days after. We were very small budget, so the crew was four people. We rented two Winnebago, Ram Winnebago, like kind of Sprinter Winnebago'd up vans, and there was two in one van and two in the other van at all times, and we went on tour. You know, it's just we had sound equipment in one and we had the camera team in the other, and yeah, it was crazy. I mean, it was very difficult. You know, it's difficult enough just touring because, you know, the band keeps moving and you got to keep moving. But then to also to make a film and have equipment and that kind of thing. Yeah, it was very difficult and hard, but great and lots of fun. And we just kept it very small. And that's why I was director, producer, driver, liaise with every venue, liaise with the band, management for access, you know. And each venue we went to, you had to kind of like create that relationship early, get there as early as possible, create that relationship with the venue, make sure we're getting in, make sure everyone's cool, all the contracts are done. You know, it was a lot of that. We did have Lizzie Nastro, who's my main producer. She was in New York City, but she was always kind of on the phone and emailing and that kind of thing. So she was kind of our line producer, but not there, you know. I've been on tour before. I know what it's like. I know how to do that. And I had made one film before. So we just kind of put our experiences together and just winged it, man, and just tried to get as much as we could. Because, you know, it would happen so fast. It's like, you get to the show, you try and get there early, you try and get a bit of the shakedown, what's going on, can we film something before the gig, and then we got to liaise with the band, and where in the gig are they letting us film, because we weren't allowed to film the whole concert, so, you know, and then after filming in the concert, okay, what are we doing, are we dosing and then dancing the rest of the show, or are we getting ready to film afterwards, and then like, you know, once the shows are over, it's like, we got to drive, like, you know, if we're lucky, 6 hours, you know, then do the do it all over again. So, you know, for 2.5 months, we were doing that on the road. I wasn't interested in making a documentary about Dead & Company or the Grateful Dead per se. So there was that. So my intentions weren't focused on the band. And also, when I experience shows, I'm not so focused on visually the band. It's more sonically. So I don't really look at the stage much. I don't look at the big screens much. Every once in a while, I feel I need to plug in. I'm not really feeling, I'm like lost. So I go closer to the stage maybe, and I'll look a little bit or just try and get closer to be louder. But then I go amongst everyone dancing and our mosh pit, whatever you want to call it. So as the filmmaker and the artist, those were my intentions right from the beginning, that it was more sonically, is more the focus. The stars are the Deadheads that are keeping this whole thing going. And also, you know, so much of touring, like most of the time, you're not in the venue with the band, but you're on tour for 2.5 months. So as far as telling my story and making my film, yeah, those are my intentions from the beginning. And then also, we basically wouldn't have got any access with Dead & Company and in the shows if those weren't my intentions. And I didn't know that, but we managed to get a Zoom meeting with Bernie Cahill, who owns Activist Management, who's the manager for Dead & Company, and Bob Weir, and many, many other artists. But, you know, before we were even going to go look for money or put this thing together, I wanted to know that we had access inside the shows. So through Chloe 70, my other producer, she helped me get this in the door with Bernie Cahill. And we had a Zoom meeting, and he didn't have his camera on, and he said, pitch it to me. And I pitched it to him with that idea. This isn't about the band. We're not talking to the band. We're not interviewing the band. No talking heads of the band. No. Like, we weren't even going to have any archival footage, you know, just this is purely about the experience of touring through the Deadheads. He turned the camera on. He said, okay, you got my interest now. And I like that idea. And we never hear that. We get asked all the time about documentaries. And I mean, he even said to me that I'm the manager of Dead & Company, and I think it's boring to do a documentary about Dead & Company. So right away, we were aligned with them. And it was because of that, that idea that this isn't, we're not showing the band. It's not about the band in that way. You know, it's certainly about the music, and the band is such a huge part of that. But it was more about using them just sonically. That music is helping our imagery and helping our stories be told through the Deadheads and this traveling family.
5: What the Grateful Dead created and what has happened since Jerry died in 95 is so much bigger than going to concerts. It's so much bigger than parking lots full of art and music. It's a very strong and thriving community. I see so much of myself at a younger age in the young generation.
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Scarlett Begonias prompts a superb jam that matches the atmosphere perfectly, as one participant put it. Hot, overcast, but very bright. Scarlett Begonias snakes into a fine fire on the mountain that segues into a high-energy Samson and Delilah. Scarlett Begonias going into fire on the mountain into Samson and Delilah, recorded June 16th, 1985, Greek Theater, University of California, from the new box set Out of the Grateful Dead's Vault, Summer Magic 1985. Earlier in the program, we heard more about the new documentary, Summer Tour. We heard from director Misha Richter. You can get the full interview over at our website, officialtapes.com. Just go to the soundboards page.

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Good afternoon. You are listening to Bellatrix Beats on Cows FM. I'm your host, Petra, and we're going to talk about Libra season and the Venus retrograde Scorpio transit ceremony that we have begun, and all manner of other things. So let's see. We're in Libra season. The last show, I believe, was just a couple of days before equinox, so it was a hybrid show. And now we are properly, unabashedly in Libra season with all of the trimmings, all of the Venusian trimmings. So the way that it works is that Venus rules the sun, or Venus rules Libra is what I'm trying to say. When the sun is in Libra, it's answering to Venus. And Venus travels within 58, I believe, degrees of the sun. It never gets farther on either side. But that means that you can kind of guess, if you're into astrology and you know somebody's sun sign, if they're a Leo, for example, their Venus is either going to be in Leo, it could be in Cancer, and it could be in Virgo. And so that means that when we have Libra season, we're like, all right, well, what is Venus answering to? What's the subtext of this season? And Venus in Virgo, Venus in Libra, and Venus in Scorpio are all very different creatures. And we are in the creature from the Black Lagoon setting, the Venus in Scorpio. I say that with love and reverence because I do love Venus in Scorpio. And now we are fully, fully, fully in the ceremony. I do maintain that the soft start of the ceremony was the Virgo new moon on September 10th, which closed eclipse season. Uranus stationed retrograde for the first time since its full ingress into Gemini. And what was the other thing? Well, it was the new moon. Oh, and Venus went into Scorpio. So typically that wouldn't be as big of an event as it was, but it immediately headed into a square with Pluto. And that created the tectonic ley lines of what this transit is about. Whatever came up around that time, there's going to be two more of those, gave you some texture with which to sink your teeth into whatever your personal version of this is. So now we're all the way in, and the playboard, the chessboard, the game board, what it looks like is we got Venus in Scorpio, and that's retrograde. Then we have Mercury in Scorpio, not yet retrograde, but very tight with Venus. So Mercury and Venus are together. This is a Thief of Hearts combo, like a poetic, deep diving poetic combo. And then we've got Mars in Leo, early Leo, and this is a fixed fire, which is square the fixed water of Scorpio. And then, of course, we have Pluto in the fixed air of Aquarius. And so we have what we call a T-square, where the Mars and the Pluto are opposing each other. This is always a big moment. And the world's so calm, you can hardly tell there's such a strenuous aspect happening, sarcasm. And then they both are coming to square the Venus and the Mercury at the same time. So a lot of tension, a lot of issues around power and control. You know, that's a big part of the Scorpio story. But this is a deep dive cleanse to heal wounds and to ideally untie, you know, little hardened stones of trauma that are still living inside of our hearts and our souls and our psyche from our times living in bodies here. It could be this lifetime. It could be a different lifetime. The soul doesn't really distinguish. You know, we're working on stuff and clearing stuff in multiple lifetimes, even if that's not at all in our conscious minds. So that was a lot. Okay, so we're going to listen to some more music, and it's pretty just unapologetically Libran. It's very much about love and relating. And let's dive in with Morphine.

Buena by Mark Sandman of Morphine, known as Sandman, and he's got a mega Libra Stellium, so that's why he got to kick off this show. And next up, so the concept of shadow work is something that you can do any time of the year, but it is very helpful, extra super helpful when anything is in Scorpio, and we're deep in Scorpio territory now. And the nature of shadow work is that, I mean, there's a lot of different ways to come at it, but the way that I kind of come at it is that our conscious mind is really clear on its predilections, what it likes, what it doesn't. Our ego's real clear. Want that, don't want that. But the thing is that our unconscious, our subconscious, and our unconscious are not so clear. They're the kind of, you know, the Ur consciousness that is everything that's underneath that like frontal conscious self egoic lobe. And it's up for everything. It is super excited to be incarnated. And the good, the bad, the ugly, it's all equally interesting to it. And so when things happen in our lives that we're like, yeah, I'm really not into that, that's not great, our unconscious mind, our shadow self, is like, yes, this is amazing, I'm super into it. And so one of the ways to kind of just work with your own psyche in the world at a time like this, where obviously there's many things that our egoic conscious mind is not consenting to and feels, you know, traumatized by, if you can find that and consent in some way where you just release into what is, it's like Byron Katie would call it loving what is, and then there's freedom beyond that. I'm not going to do a huge shadow work lesson here, but one of the ways you can do it is with music. I like to do it with metal, and I like to do it with songs like this called Bad Times.

So in case I haven't ever said it, the instructions of this show are to dance hard when the feeling strikes you. That would be one of the songs. So if you're sitting around like many people these days, just feeling verklempt for so many reasons, angry, anxious, upset, put that on loud and dance, and I swear you will feel better on the other side. Next up, a very classic seasonal tune.

My Witch by Moderator. Before that was Bad Times by Mael Angel, I think. And I already said before that was Buena by Morphine. Next up, so we've got Mars in Leo, we've got Jupiter in Leo, and we have the South Node in Leo, and today we also have the Moon in Leo. So it's an all-star cast, and we need to raise the energy really high. You know, this Venus in Scorpio is a very deep descent, but we want to extend in all the

directions. Allow the depth to take you, but also extend yourself up and out. And, you know, the square between the sign of light and the sign of darkness is profound, and it's very creative. It's very sexual. It's very intense and energetic. It's very juicy. You know, it's very this like part of the year, you know, this quadrant of late summer into, you know, technically early winter, really. I know we're just in autumn, but Samhain, we're in the month of Samhain, and that is the earliest door opening to winter. We remember that Lammas, August 1st, is the earliest door opening to autumn. So we're not lacking autumn, but we are closing in on winter. So, you know, if you think of the arc of a year, this is the arc of a life. We're born and it's the spring, and then the summer is like the noon time of our life. And then we dissipate and expand into the etheric as we enter like autumn and winter. And so while we're here, we're only here as long as we're here. And we never do this again in the exact same way. So we need to raise the energy as high as we possibly can.

Monday. It's a girlfriend.

Hope they got your blood pumping. All right. That was B Sharp Say Now by DJ Patrick Topping. Now we're going to calm it down a little bit with Linda Ronstadt.

Linda Ronstadt has Jupiter in Libra for our Libra show, and she's also got Mercury in Leo for the Leo stellium that's happening, and that was blue by you. Next up, we have somebody who's got a Libra rising.

Lay Me Down by the Cowboy Junkies. Margot Timmons has a Libra ascendant. Such a beautiful song. I think that that's a Grateful Dead original. I think it's a Robert Hunter song. Might be a different version or something. I think it's the same song, though. Next step, we have, I already talked about how we're in the month that has Samhain, and Samhain does touch the beginning of winter.

Hazy Shade of Winter by the Bangles. Susanna Hoffs is part of the Bangles, and she has a Libra North Node. And the song was originally penned by Paul Simon of Simon and Garfunkel, and he's a Libra, tying it all up together. Next up is a very sweet love song by somebody who also has a North Node in Libra.

Joan Baez, warm and tender love. I checked and she's a Cap. She's got Venus in Sag, but she's got that North Node in Libra. I always think of how much she loves Bob Dylan. All right, it's time to take care of business.

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2: All right, then. Next up, could this possibly be the most classic song for the season? Maybe.

Season of the Witch by Donovan, who I've loved forever. Just looking at his chart, I wanted to talk about it because he's the other Venus sign. He's a Taurus, but then and then he's got Jupiter and Libra, so two prominent planets in Venus ruled signs. Then we want to know, well, who is Venus in? And his Venus is in Gemini, and it's on his ascendant. It's exactly on his Gemini ascendant, really close to Uranus. And then we're not done, because that's answering to Mercury, because Venus doesn't rule Gemini. So then we say, all right, who's this Mercury? Oh, his Mercury is in Aries. Great. Well, we see that that's opposite Jupiter. So we can see the amplification of the relationship axis. But we're still not done. We need to know whose Mars is, because that's who the Mercury is answering to. And look at that. Mars in Leo exactly conjunct Pluto. And that's the secret to his intensity and his beauty. I mean, I've seriously been a fan of Donovan since I was like 5 or something. At one point I wanted to like name something Donovan. I didn't, because its nickname would be Donnie, which is not Donovan. Okay, anyway, getting off into the weeds officially. All right, we're getting down to it. Let's move on to an Aquarian song, because we've got Pluto and the North Node there.

That's the Aryan Aquarians theme by Current 93. And I like the bass line and it's about Aquarians, but quick, I had to just make sure. I was like, wait, is this a weird Nazi song? According to Reddit, it's not. So we'll just move on. All right. So that was the Aquarian polarity of the nodal axis right now. And now we're going to swing into the Leo Aquarian side. I mean, the Leo polarity side.

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2: My position is that capital punishment is just and that God has ordained it. And he says it's because he has made man in his image. And when you kill a man, it's like an attack on God.
3: I mean, I'm just against the death penalty, period, regardless of the situation. There's nobody who's beyond the reach of God's grace.
4: Scripture teaches that the death penalty is permissible, but we are convicting innocent people. And I don't believe we're using all reasonably available means to avoid doing that.
5: Hey, it's Julie, and this is Top of Mind, where we tackle tough topics with nuance and an open mind. We're out to become better citizens, kinder neighbors, and more effective advocates. Only a third of countries worldwide execute people convicted of serious crimes. The United States is one of them. In 2025, 47 people were executed across 11 states. That's the highest number in 15 years. Meanwhile, public support for the death penalty has declined dramatically in the last three decades.